0: This is a journey into sound.
1: Brought to you in living color.
2: My guest is Marguerite Mary Rigolosio. She's the foremost authority on the history of virgin birth. She's a scholar and has taught graduate and undergraduate courses in both the U.S. and the U.K. She's the founding director of the Seven Sisters Mystery School, which is dedicated to restoring knowledge about the sacred feminine and empowering people on their own spiritual journeys. And she's the author of The Mystery Tradition of Miraculous Conception, Mary and the Lineage of Virgin Births. Marguerite, welcome to the Magical Mystery Tour.
3: Thank you so much, Tony.
2: So first, tell us what miraculous conception is and the different ways that it can occur.
3: Yes, miraculous conception is sort of a catch-all for various techniques that I've discovered that women have used over the centuries and thousands of years to conceive children in special ways. The ultimate purpose of it is to bring forth a very high-level being that cannot necessarily come through the regular channels of sexual intimacy between a man and a woman. This is ideally to help the planet, although it has been misused. And so there are various ways over the thousands of years that I discerned that women have done this practice, and that the earliest kind was what we call parthenogenesis, which basically means she conceives within herself without male sperm. And there are rites and rituals associated with each of these things that women trained for years and years and years to be able to accomplish this. The first phase, she would give birth to almost like a replica of herself. One of her eggs divides, and it's a daughter. A later phase of that is she's able to create a son. And then in the later phase, the women, the priestesses, started interacting with beings on the other side of the veil, you know, interdimensional beings, we might say, and having impregnations through those means. First, these impregnations were cultivated and welcomed, and then there were beings who came in and took over or essentially raped the girls doing this. And this is where we hear all the stories of the rape of the maidens in ancient Greek mythology. So that was to seed different types of bloodlines onto the planet that these beings had agendas about. And then in a much later stage of this, the conception moves from being with a disembodied male being on the astral plane to a physical human male who's perhaps a priest or a king who is able to embody the spirit of the god, physically impregnate the woman, and it's considered a divine child. But then the male line takes these children and does their own bidding with it. And this is what we see in the Egyptian tradition, which is how the pharaohs came to be born. So that's kind of a nutshell version of what miraculous birth is in a seemingly counterbiological way.
2: It all sounds so utterly fascinating. What is the source of all this information? Where are you getting all of this from?
3: So when I started, I didn't plan on researching virgin birth. I initially wanted to research priestesses of ancient Greece and have that be my dissertation, coding and recording every single mention of priestesses in ancient Greece and finding out what they were up to. Some of that work had already been started by other scholars, but I wanted to do a comprehensive catalog. And before I really jumped into that, two things happened. One, I received a flash of insight where I received, as I was reading something about Demeter and Persephone, and this particular author from Sicily was saying, well, you know, this is a parthenogenetic birth, Persephone coming from Demeter. And Zeus, who's the traditional god who impregnates or rapes, you know, Demeter was not even involved. And I just had one of those experiences that maybe some listeners may have had, maybe you have had, where you have a flash of insight. You have a sense of deep knowing. And my sense was like, oh my goodness, women were actually doing this on planet Earth. And then I also saw in a writing of an esoteric writer, Drunvalo Melchizedek, who claims to channel the god Thoth from Egypt. And there are various people on the planet who access that god and his information stream. And he writes about in his book, The Ancient Secret of the Flower of Life, that the gods both told him, among many, many other things, that virgin birth was a real thing, that Mary did do it, and he says a few things about it, but he doesn't go any further with that. So those things were kind of rolling around in the back of my mind as I started this priestess cataloging project for my dissertation. But as I started cataloging the information, I realized that things that were being described revealed an entire never-before-seen cult of divine birth that was going on, a practice that was going on throughout ancient Greece, going all the way back into so-called mythological and legendary time, all the way into present time, with people like Plato and Alexander the Great and Pythagoras, who were said to have been born in this way through their mothers and others. So I then was able to amass historical claims, I was able to amass legendary claims, and I was able to amass mythological claims. Sometimes I would have to put my interpretive scholarly lens on and read into what I was seeing and discerning and collecting from all these Greek stories. And I basically had to theorize, and I was able to put together this whole comprehensive picture that nobody had really ever put together before. And as I was doing it, I was thinking of Mother Mary, and then I located her gospel that the Catholic Church rejected on some level. They didn't consider it a Matthew, Mark, Luke, and John, but they used it as the basis for their feast days regarding Mary and her mother Anne. And when I started looking in that infancy gospel and I applied all the knowledge and research I had done, decoding the symbols that were plain in the ancient Greek tradition to what was being written in that gospel, I realized, oh my goodness, this gospel is giving us the codes of what Mary was doing as well. So it's been a kind of comprehensive left brain, right brain, intellectual research. And I was using my intuition because I would get intuitional flashes of knowing that then I would have to go prove through the literature. So I had cartloads of books coming back and forth through interlibrary loans. And I was busy for months on end sifting through all these ancient sources and applying a deeply what you might call hermeneutical application of my intellect to what I was reading.
2: I definitely want to get into that gospel of the birth of Mary. But first, I want to go into some of the history of divine conception and the lineages of this tradition of this practice of divine conception as a very advanced spiritual practice that, as you say, dates back to antiquity.
3: Yes. So much of what I'm saying applies to Mary, and that's eventually what we're going to get to, as you're saying. But in ancient Greece, the women who were connected with this tradition congregated in certain priestesshoods, mainly focused on what were themselves considered the virgin mother goddesses or the parthenogenetic goddesses. Sometimes these goddesses would even be called Parthenos, meaning virgin. And so the priestesshoods of Artemis were famously, what I discern, connected to divine birth practices. And there are various names of the so-called nymphs of Artemis, which is really a term for these priestesses of divine birth, who there are, you know, many mythological stories of how they were involved with virgin birth. Sometimes they would end up lapsing and they would get involved with male gods. And this would anger Artemis and anger her priestesses, and either they were killed or their children were killed or the perpetrator posing as Dionysus was killed or whatever. So these are like really strong virgin mother goddesses. We see evidence of priestesses of Athena. Again, going back to North Africa, this Athena cult really came out of North Africa and the warrior women of North Africa. And this is the tradition in which Medusa was, who was an actual historical priestess, not a mythological figure. Priestesses associated with Hera, I find evidence that these women were virgin birth priestesses. And then, famously, priestesses associated with the two most famous oracle centers of the ancient world, where these women would serve as the psychics of the time, Dodona being the oldest one, where the priestesses, their names were Peleades, meaning doves, but that name also connected them to the Pleiades. So there's an implication that these priestesses were connecting with and communicating with the Pleiades as the seven mothers of the world, because there is a story that the Pleiades themselves were involved in ancient seedings of the human race itself, and that these were interdimensional star women and star beings who could give virgin birth but got caught up being forced or raped by some of the male interdimensional beings. And then many traditions around the world have the belief that the Pleiades are our mothers and that we humans are founded out of Pleiadian DNA and so forth. So these priestesses at Dodona who were giving prophecy, there are all those stories around Dodona of some of the priestesses gave birth parthenogenetically or through congress with male gods. Ditto in Delphi, the most famous of the ancient oracle places. And there, again, stories about these priestesses, and some of them were willingly impregnated by the god Apollo at that point. Some of them tried to escape his clutches. So these are some of the lineages that you see in ancient Greece, and then moving on into historical times where there are historical references in Plutarch and so on of the fact that Pythagoras's mother, Pythias, gave birth to him through an astral sexual encounter with Apollo. That's a form of virgin birth. Plato's mother, Perictione, same thing. She had an astral encounter with Apollo. And then Olympias is an interesting story, the mother of Alexander, the so-called great. She had congress with Zeus in his form of Zeus Amon, so his Egyptian form. This is where we see the bleed through between Egyptian lineages and practices and priesthoods and Greek practices and priesthoods. And famously, there were all of these stories about, was Alexander divinely born or not? The Delphic oracle in a reading confirmed that she was impregnated that way. So sometimes we have positive children who come out of these experiences, like Plato and Pythagoras. Sometimes we have negative, what I would consider negative ones, Alexander the Great, who basically marauded over the whole entire known world at the time. And then we have, going back into mythology, which I believe is not mythology, but is recording actual histories of events and people, we have Theseus, Perseus, and Heracles. All three of these men were born divinely by their mothers, who had these kinds of rape seduction experiences, astral experiences, with primarily in those cases Zeus. There's question marks as to who these Olympian gods really were. You know, were they gods or just kind of marauding interdimensional beings that told us they were gods? But Theseus, Perseus, and Heracles wreaked great havoc on the planet. Theseus abducted Helen of Troy before she even became involved with Paris, which was another kind of appropriation of her. I haven't written about this yet, but it's clear that she was a divine birth priestess from adolescence or childhood. Heracles, his so-called labors, he's a complicated character because he may be an amalgam of different figures, but suffice it to say that there was a being divinely born called Heracles, and some of what he did on the planet was basically cut down women's power and the matriarchy. If you look at all of his 12 labors, at least seven of them I talk about in Virgin Mother Goddesses of Antiquity, was to destroy the matriarchy. And then Perseus was the hapless, divinely born son of Danae, raped by Zeus. And then they were put in a kind of conundrum where, in order for her to retain her virgin priestesshood status, the king who wanted to be with her wanted Medusa's head. So you see the plot thickens in that Medusa, being this virgin birth queen of North Africa, is then what her son had to go and obtain and cut the head off of. So as this practice started degenerating, these women and the cultures started degenerating themselves, and the divine birth, you know, became used for all sorts of different things, which is why Mary is so remarkable, because in the middle of the height of the Roman Empire, which was a problematic foundation on virgin birth with Rea Silvia giving birth to Romulus and Remus, Rome was really degenerating. And in the midst of all that, Mary was able to go back to the highest form of divine birth, parthenogenesis, and give birth to the highest level avatar that the earth has ever seen. So that's a little historical context.
2: Could you tell us about some of the more recent examples of divine or parthenogenic conception and birth?
3: In modern times, and I talk about this a little bit in my book, The Mystery Tradition of Miraculous Conception, But the person who talks more about this particular story more extensively is named Den Poitras, and he wrote a book that came out a few years ago called Parthenogenesis, Women's Long-Lost Ability to Self-Conceive. And he talks about a woman who goes by the pseudonym of Lori, and he knew Lori personally. He was privy to her story when it was happening. And the short story of it is that Lori was a very advanced spiritual woman. She was able to live as a breatharian on just water and strained grape juice without losing weight. She was not anorexic or anything like that. She had a very high level of spiritual understanding, really centered in love and her heart. And she was a natural healer. And through these years of cultivation of these processes and practices, she wasn't specifically cultivating divine birth, but on the night of, believe it or not, Christmas Eve in, I think it was 1974, she had the experience of a flash of light and a supernatural presence telling her that she had conceived because of her virtue. And so she went through the pregnancy. It seems to me that there was a little bit of medical tampering into her situation. I think they kind of got wind of what was happening, and they suddenly were wanting to test her in this way and that way, and she gave birth to the child. Now, at this point, Den was not physically with her. He was with her before that, but, you know, this was through letters, and I have those letters. It's fascinating. So he was not with her during the pregnancy, but she not only had a little bit of funny business going on with the medical establishment, but on the positive side, through a series of synchronicities, she was led to a Hopi elder, literally like in the middle of the desert in the Southwest, who said, you know, hello, little mother, I've been waiting for you. And he said that he had been waiting for her and that he could die after he connected with her. And he affirmed that she was divinely pregnant. She did give birth to the child, but it only lived 3 months. And he doesn't know anything more than that. She basically stopped communication with him after that, aside from a couple of phone calls where she won't discuss the topic. It brings up very, very painful memories. And I've been trying to be in touch with her, but I respect her privacy around that. So that's one example. There's another example of a woman in Mexico. I know her personally. I met her after she had become pregnant. I was with her at least once or twice during her pregnancy. And then I saw her child online, and her story was different from Lori. She was contacted by the god Quetzalcoatl in Mexico, and she had a series of dramatic, synchronistic events and encounters that resulted in an impregnation and the actual birth of this child, who lived 3 years. And then 2 Junes ago, he literally choked on a grape in front of her and died. And you see, this is what happens. These children, the vibration of the planet is not ready, and so they're not going to full adulthood. And in that experience, this woman received that night tremendous communications from him about what had happened and why, and it was his time, and then he needed to go. And he gave her extraordinary teachings about the nature of reality, the nature of the universe, and so forth. And there are other stories that I've heard of, and I'm sure there are other stories that I don't know. And there may well be stories of the occult use of divine birth for negative purposes by royal lineages.
2: In the book, you talk about this revelation of divine conception as being a critical occurrence for our time. You seem to be suggesting that perhaps we are ready for this to start occurring, whereas in fairly recent times, by the examples you gave, we weren't. What has changed, or what is that based upon?
3: Let's say it's changing. In my understanding, based on my years of exploration as an academic researcher and a practitioner working in altered states of consciousness and receiving information, planet Earth is in a huge transition now. And it is timely that my book on Mary is coming out now. It's the more global unveiling of something that I've done on a smaller level through my previous two books and through lectures that I have given on this material about Mary and the details of what's in her infancy gospel. But now with this book, it's going to be a larger thing.

0: power of divinity and connection to Source Creator within us that is accessible. And we are going through this transition as a crisis, a breakup, a world cataclysm that has been known as a pandemic, but has many, many deeper levels to what's going on the positive side and the negative side. So it's starting to break up. Our systems are starting to break down. Our sense of reality is starting to break down. We've now been, you know, as of this recording, a year into this situation that may well last several more years. And there are differing beliefs about what's happening, what reality constitutes. And so we are in a transition into higher dimensional consciousness. It's not easy, and it's painful for everyone. And some people are going to really embrace this, and some people are not. They may leave this lifetime without having made that bridge. They may come back and do it again. And some of us who are here will be and are doing this right now, such that we can access more of our seeing ability, our clairvoyant ability, our ability to be healers, our ability to know things and create different things in the material world that seem to be miracles and so forth. So as it's all breaking up, right, this unveiling of virgin birth is happening to show women the powers of their womb, because it's not just Mary who could do this. It was priestesses, women who wanted to work at the very deepest level of spiritual initiation for thousands of years. And by extension, that's really any woman who wants to go deeper with her understanding of her mind, body, spirit, and particularly her womb power. So while all of this has been happening with my book coming out, starting a decade ago, a Hindu master named Sri Kaleshwar, who's no longer with us, began sharing with the world public mystery teachings from what is known as the ancient palm leaf manuscripts from India and beyond. Manuscripts, writings, drawings, mantras, yantras, literally written down in tiny lettering on palm leaves, which were the original paper, you know, back then and in that location. And he has been able to gather many, many of these palm leaf manuscripts, and he pulled out various teachings from them, but one has been the holy womb chakra material, telling us all about this other chakra, aside from the seven that are in the system that most of us know, and its powers, and what we can do with it, and what we need to do to clear it and purify it and amplify it, and how we can use it to, even in natural intimacy between men and women creating a child, how that can be used to create a higher level child than one would expect, how to conceive consciously. So all of this is happening at the same time, and this is what's getting us ready for being able to bring forth children that are higher vibrational right now. It's already been happening, many people say and observe, with what's called indigo children and crystal star seeds and so forth. Children who have a lot of knowing, their channels to the stars and their higher consciousness are already open. They half the time are teachers of the adults around them, or they have memories of other lives and other times, and they're trying to put it all together. So there's a lot coming through now, coming through the human family, to also help release and eradicate some tampering that's gone on the human plane and with the human genome well before the scientists started meddling in the laboratory. So we will be ready for divine birth in the sense of these priestesshoods where they were doing technologies, high-level technologies, as we open our awareness to the other planes of reality and to the womb power. And it's going to go hand in hand with the awakening, and it's going to feed the awakening, because as women, whether through natural sexual intercourse or through divine birth practices, bring in higher level beings, it's going to further, further and further elevate and elevate and elevate humanity so that we can be restored to our original divine human blueprint.
1: Many years ago, I had a teacher who said human beings were creatures who created void as a kind of emergent mystical property.

0: And what you were just describing as the womb chakra sounds very much like that.
1: Very much so, because everyone has that point within them, regardless of gender identification. Although women have the structure of the womb, all people are born with the Nada Bindu point, which essentially is that point of creation. It's a portal, it's a white hole, black hole, and it's an incubation point. It's a fractalized connection to Mother Divine's holy womb chakra of all creation.
0: Mm-hmm. Right, like a multi-dimensional zero point or portal.
1: Yes, a zero point is not a Bindu point. A zero point portal within all of us.
0: Mm-hmm. Connecting us to everything.
1: That's right. And therefore, we have tremendous powers that have been cut off from us by these beings who have not wanted us to see this. And these beings being present here is one reason why Mother Mary wanted Jesus to come to the planet. She was seeing what was going on, and she had had many lifetimes herself witnessing what's been going on, practicing her austerities, you know, her practices and to gain her powers. Until then, she was finally divinely born of her mother Anne, which is what her infancy gospel states and describes. And I go through that talking about Anne's divine conception ritual to conceive Mary. And so these women, I surmise, were working in a lineage where they knew that they needed to up the game to really bring forth a high-level being who was going to sort of crack this thing that's been going on the earth plane, kind of turning it into a kind of a hell realm, and who was going to break apart the energies. And he ended up going through a very intense form of the three-dimensional illusion, which was to be crucified. And he was able to release a lot of energy for this planet based on that. And, you know, there are mechanisms to his crucifixion and so forth that Sri Kaleshwar talks about and that I've taught about as well through Sri Kaleshwar's work. But Mother Mary was a very deliberate actor, planner of the advent of what we could call Christ consciousness to the planet. And this is in a completely non-dogmatic, non-programmed aspect of what Christ is all about and what Mary is all about. This is separate from any institutionalized church, although they took strands of it that could serve them and then kind of disappeared or distorted the rest in terms of the structure and hierarchy that grew around the church. So this revelation of Mary is all about bringing forth an energy onto the planet that then could become fractal and be accessed within that portal of every individual that you're talking about, that zero point, through our holy wombs, through our hearts, because the second coming of Christ is going to be within. It's not going to be the advent of some externalized savior figure. That work has already been done in order to break the negativity on the planet. And now it's time for all of us to individually do this work of heart cultivation, of womb cultivation, of third eye cultivation, of opening our seeing, opening our knowing, opening our healing abilities, understanding there's far more to the world than just the three-dimensional reality, and cultivating and growing our souls and releasing our karma from past lives that has accrued.
0: So it just occurred to me that what you're talking about could also be a kind of divine conception or reconception of ourselves through this process.
1: Absolutely. Absolutely. I mean, as I am talking about this book, I'm realizing this very thing. Talking about it with you, not only is the second coming within, but that means that it is the divine birth within. Okay? So we're now even transitioning from perhaps needing priestesses and women, although I'm sure that the outer and the inner go together, but we're all becoming those divine birth priestesses of our own soul. We're rebirthing our own soul.
0: Men and women.
1: All gender identification people.
0: Mm-hmm.
1: Yep.
0: So now I think would be a really good time to talk about the essential elements that go into this divine conception process.
1: Yeah. What I'll do is I'll give a few hints, okay, Tonio? Because I want people to read the book, right? So I'll be a little cagey. So let's look a little bit at Anne, Mary's mother, in this gospel. And Anne was held for centuries as an integral part of the Christian tradition because of this gospel. And also she's honored, believe it or not, in the Quran of Islam. So people on the planet have known about Anne, even though she kind of gets repressed in the New Testament. And she's totally not there. But in her divine conception of Mary, which, by the way, it's not the first time in their lineage that we have this experience, because it goes all the way back to Sarah, the biblical wife of Abraham, these founding parents of Judaism, and Sarah's miraculous conception of Isaac. So basically, you see these divine birth stories around, but they're couched as and hidden as, oh, she was barren until she prayed hard enough and God was merciful to her, even though it was past her fertility years and gave her a baby. Well, in the book, I do a whole analysis of Sarah and how she was part of a priestesshood in ancient Mesopotamia, and that aspects of what we find about her in the Hebrew Bible really resonate with specific divine birth priestess types that were in her time. So when we look at Anne's sacred ritual to conceive Mary, she puts on a wedding dress as preparation for this conception. What is that all about? That's telling us that she's going to go into an inner tantric marriage with herself. She's going to become the bride and bridegroom together. There's some sort of technique that these women know how to do, which is to become the androgyne, the male and the female, and self-impregnate. And then we have another little hint where she goes to the laurel tree and she sits there and she rests. And the laurel tree is famously known in the ancient world as the tree of the oracle, specifically at Delphi, which I referenced earlier. Delphi was the place where the most famous psychic of all operated. And originally, it was sacred to the laurel, and it's thought that women may have chewed laurel leaves to experience open states of consciousness. So when they're telling us that Anne goes and sits by the laurel and rests, it's telling us that she's going into a trance state, probably with sacred medicine and maybe with laurel, you see. So sacred medicines could have been involved in this process, for example. So those are just a couple of little hints from Anne's ritual. And then if we look at Mary's ritual, the primary motif there that is a clue that an inner tantra is happening is that she is said to be weaving at the time of the conception, drawing two strands together. So this is referencing some technology she's using to be working with DNA and the light-matter interface. And I go into that in the book and the various components of it, the words that are used to describe how she's pulling the thread and spinning the thread and how it's referencing her inner process. And then it seems that sound and light technologies are used. And so people will have to go into the book to find out more what I mean by the sound technologies. But the light technology, you know, you're working with the quantum interface when you are having a divine conception. You have to be an incredibly high magician to be able to do this with your own body. And we know from Hindu and other traditions, these masters could do so much stuff with their body. There are stories and witnesses of these male masters cutting off their hands and reattaching them, dying and coming back, cutting off their heads and reattaching them. I mean, these miracle stories are legion, right? And there are contemporary people who have witnessed their masters do some of these things, put a bird's head back on its body, you know, things like that. And these are siddhic abilities, S-I-D-D-H-I. A siddhi is a miraculous ability, and a siddha is someone who's able to do these things. And, you know, deep in ancient India and contemporary India, we still have these masters. In the U.S., this is like a totally foreign concept unless you've gone over there or studied any of this stuff. It just seems like totally crazy because everybody's involved in their, you know, Game Boys or whatever it is, right? Whereas in India in ancient times, they were, you know, and now even still, there are people who are dedicated to the mystical. So these women were able to work with their bodies in these seemingly counter-biological ways, just like masters and siddhas throughout time have been able to do. And it also has to do with light, the use of light and the conception through a flash of light. I referenced Lori earlier, who had that direct experience of it. And we have the presence in this infancy gospel, as in the canonical gospels, of Gabriel, who is none other than an interdimensional helper to this process. He's the archangel, what we know of as the archangels, these high, high-level beings who can assist with these interdimensional pregnancies in a positive way. So that's what I'll say about some of these techniques. People will have to read more, and then, you know, they're going to have to discern, because basically I think that people will be receiving some of the information directly themselves. And my hope and prayer and my admonition is that people use this carefully going on into the future, because I've been shown that whatever I do or write about is 20 to 35 years ahead of its time. And that when I started getting this material back in 2001 and onward, I was shown that it was about several generations away before women would really be able to do this again in any appreciable way. And even then, it might be just kind of getting started. But I think that one of the reasons why this has gone dormant on the planet is not all bad. I mean, to some degree, it has been veiled from us because some of these negative forces, which Christ came to help us with, have not wanted women and anyone to know about this womb power. They want to be able to use it and harness it for themselves, but they don't want us to. So now, with this material, women are going to awaken in an even bigger way to their womb power and their possibilities. However, in antiquity, as I'm describing, some of these women succumbed to the negative use of it. And I think, unfortunately, Olympias was one of them. She was working with a negative interdimensional being in order to accomplish this, and we don't want that. You know, the degree of high vibration of the child that comes through is a reflection of the degree of the vibration of the woman who brings the child through. So we really need women of integrity, not women who are fooling around and trying to do various astral tricks or allowing themselves to be used for any of these purposes. We really want to do this right the next time en masse we start getting involved in this.
0: So why are the children of divine birth such high beings? What's happening in the process that creates that level of a being?
1: Right. So the being could be either positive valenced or negative valenced, depending on the intentions of the priestess. So with Olympias, you have Alexander the Great, who's kind of this questionable figure. With Mary, you have Jesus, who is a figure who's going to help break the back of the archonic grip on the planet, okay? What goes into it is how these women were trained, by whom, the integrity level of the women, the spiritual adepthood and knowledge of these women. They were not acting alone. They were in lineages, and in the mystery tradition of miraculous conception, I am able to decipher from the infancy gospel that Mary was working in a group of eight. She was one of eight women, and Elizabeth, her aunt, not her cousin, her aunt Elizabeth, conceived John the Baptist at the same time, in the same ritual, okay? So there is lineage knowledge that is passed down. There are ethics. There are teachings. You know, we hear that Mary is taught in her Mother Anne's sanctuary until she's 3 years old by priestesses, virgins of the temple who come to teach her. And then Mary is given away to the temple by her parents at 3 years old to be taught by these women until she, you know, comes of age. And then there's a whole story around that. So these women are obviously knowing through their generational practices and understandings and passing on this knowledge, this magical knowledge. They're knowing how to communicate with astral beings, astral intelligences, what the Native Americans call star beings. The Native Americans, this is not so weird, you know, those Native Americans who still retain their esoteric knowledge, because there's a peacemaker story in the Haudenosaunee or Iroquois tradition. The peacemaker is said to have been divinely born in about 1200 of the Common Era. So we're talking about deep level knowledge that's passed on probably orally and through the teaching of techniques, and the new girl who is identified, her consciousness has to be reopened. She has to regain her knowledge. She's probably being reincarnated from a previous time, and she has to catch up with herself and gain all of her old knowledge. So Mary was trained, because even though she came in a very high being who knew it all, she had to be stimulated into remembering it, because when we incarnate into this plane, we go through the lake of Lethe, forgetfulness. So you have to repenetrate that lake, pull back in your information, and then go on. Even Jesus had that. So there's this deep level knowledge that's passed on. You have to know how to communicate with the dimensions beyond this plane. You have to know how to communicate perhaps with certain star nations or soul pods or archangelic levels. There's a whole ecosystem beyond three dimensions that you have to deal with. Now, at this time of COVID, which is plunging us into a tremendous crisis, that if people know how to look, they're understanding what is going on at far deeper levels.
0: Would you like to elaborate on that?
1: Well, people who are in an initiation into fifth dimensional consciousness will understand the COVID crisis in a certain way that people who are not in that initiation will not understand. There seems to be an impasse between the two and an entrenchment that people who are in third dimension really want to keep digging into third dimension and being all third dimensional about it. And people who are in fifth dimension are saying, I'm going deeper into this fifth dimension. This is what I'm doing and this is what I'm not doing. And so if I speak what the fifth dimensional viewpoint is, it's going to rattle those who do not want to be in that initiation right now. You know, we are dealing with extreme polarity. So I have a course called Accelerating into Fifth Dimensional Consciousness that is in process right now, and people can do it by going to the Seven Sisters Mystery School website page, and it'll be right there how you can register for it, what it's all about. I have a group of people who are going into the fifth dimensional initiation with that. I speak to it. I speak with them on their behalf, and we're working it together, like what do we need to do to kind of stay afloat during this time. That course will remain available on demand in replay even after it's concluded at the end of April. So there are many venues where people can hear this information if they want support, that they're seeing things in a different way and they are feeling isolated or alone and what they're going through. You know, they can contact me, they can take the course. There's, you know, I can give resources to other Oracle women who are speaking about this now, and you can find your soul pod regarding it. So what do you think about that, Tony?
0: What you just were saying about moving toward fifth dimensional consciousness made me think back to what you were saying about what Jesus accomplished, you know, during his crucifixion by containing his 3D suffering that he got to experience as a way of embodying that level of suffering in a way that, now I'm not Christian, so I don't have any background in any of this, but in a way that could, let's say, contain a lot of the suffering of the world, the 3D suffering of the world, so that perhaps others could also transcend the fixation on three-dimensional suffering?
1: Yes, absolutely. Sri Kaleshwar, who I alluded to earlier, the Hindu master who brought forth from the ancient palm leaves the information about the holy womb chakra, along with that brought forth information from those palm leaf manuscripts, as well as his own past life knowing of walking with the Holy Family. He describes the processes of preparation that Mother Mary did to conceive Jesus while she was gestating him, teaching him already in the womb. And then he describes processes, mantras, and things that Jesus learned, in particular going to ancient India, which has been something that many have discerned and others have written about. Kaleshwar says, yes, as an adolescent or young person, he went over to India and he learned from the highest masters because he had to regain knowledge. And then what Kaleshwar says is that during the crucifixion, there was a tremendous series of yogas, basically ancient technologies, that both Jesus and Mary, and probably Mary Magdalene, were also doing at that time. And yes, Jesus was containing tremendous forces and energies through his body. And Mary, she used her holy womb powers to help him with his crucifixion and particularly his resurrection, his reconstitution. But the forces of what was going on during the crucifixion and what Jesus was coursing through his body, mind, spirit on behalf of humanity was, as you're saying, you know, absolutely tremendous and for the benefit of humanity. And so now, at this momentous time, in 2021, April 6th, as this book is being released, with some of the codes about giving validity to the fact that this being who walked the earth could indeed have been divinely born, and more than that, it was orchestrated and planned by the women. That is a huge piece of us connecting and returning to our own Christed consciousness and becoming that fractal reborn being for which Jesus and Mary are templates, radiating the Sacred Heart, having the open vision, having the hands that heal, the womb that conceives an advanced being, etc.
0: When you use this term incension, there's this New Age trope of ascension, which
1: yes.
0: Some people think that, you know, it's a transcendent escape from reality, from the suffering of reality, whereas the true initiation is to learn to contain all of it.
1: That's right. Initiation, you go into it.
0: Mm-hmm.
1: You don't get away with or from anything. And that's the thing. People think it's all romantic to go through an initiation or become a priest or priestess or a, you know, spiritual this or that. It's like, yeah, all right, here's 5 minutes of it. And it's like, you'll be running in the other direction unless you are feeling really compelled to go through with it.
0: Right. And getting back to that incension, this is a holistic, unified universe, and all things are interconnected. And
1: that's right.
0: And whatever there is in other parts of the universe or other dimensions of this universe, we are inextricably connected to all of it in some ways.
1: That's right. And, you know, bringing it back to Jesus and Mary, I believe they understood this. This is why the whole Christed enterprise was created. This is why the Christed being was brought into incarnation, co-created through Mother Mary and her unification with Mother Divine, because they knew that this planet had been infested and needed to be helped along. There are astral histories that have been completely obscured to us and rewritten and dumbed down and redirected into various religious stories that only have either part of the picture or a completely distorted picture. And now a lot of people on the planet are awakening to what's in the Akasha about what really happened. And, you know, in the book, The Mystery Tradition of Miraculous Conception, in that infancy gospel of James, which originally was called Birth of Mary, while pregnant and traveling across the desert with Joseph, she has this vision of two peoples before her, one that is wailing and gnashing its teeth and in misery and warfare and so forth, and the other that is happy and elated. And, you know, this is basically, she's seeing a vision of how Jesus's message is going to be seen and the duality, the extreme duality that's going to be increasing on the planet, and that we're going to bring in this really big being. We hope for the best, but wow, what ended up happening? And this James, who wrote it, was actually the son of Joseph, the guardian of Mary, by a previous marriage. He was a widower. So this James could well be an eyewitness to these things that went on. And that's why it's such an important gospel, because it's so close to the bone of what happened. Of course, then the religious officials and so forth, you know, they debate it. But the point is, the cat is getting out of the bag, because it makes complete sense that Mary and her lineage would have been involved in this work. And, you know, simultaneously, while I was doing all this work with this book on the academic level, Claire Hartsong, a very fine channeler, was channeling two books Anna, grandmother of Jesus, and Anna, voice of the Magdalene, where she was getting some of the very same stuff that I'm getting, that these people were trained in lineages of divine birth. So we're starting to tap into this information now in a very, very big way. And I think that this book will give a lot more people a key to a lock or permission to start looking and considering alternatives, just the way that over the past 30 years, people have started looking at Magdalene anew. All the books and movies, the Da Vinci Code and so forth, that have been lifting the veil on Magdalene and saying, whoa, she wasn't a prostitute. She was the companion of Jesus. She was a high-level adept who was given special teachings that some of the other disciples were jealous about.
0: Mm-hmm. Yeah, I was just going to ask you what you could tell us about her, because she was considered to be the foremost among Jesus' disciples and the only one who truly understood his teachings. And she actually gave birth to a child after Jesus died.
1: That's right. That's right. You know, you find that material in what's sometimes called the Gnostic Gospels. Then you've got the Gospel of Philip and Pistis Sophia, different Gospels, where it's clear that Magdalene, and then there was a fragment that came out a number of years ago that I think that it outright states that either Jesus was married or they were married or something like that. Anyway, you begin seeing a very different relationship between the two of them. And yes, Magdalene was the highest level of those apostles. Now, Mary was the highest of all. She was the one who ran the early Christian enterprise, so to speak, if you want to call it that. She was the mother of that ship. She taught Magdalene also, and she was the mentor to a lot of these people that she would send out to other parts of the world. That material is going to be in my course called the Mother Mary Mystery Teaching. So that's something else that people can enjoy at Seven Sisters Mystery School now on demand, along with the Holy Womb Chakra Teaching, where I provide the background and the prayers, the mantras, and the sacred drawings that people can use to start elevating and purifying their wombs and also conceiving divine children with men. So this Magdalene was able to get Jesus at a very high esoteric level. And that's what we find in her gospel, the Gospel of Mary. And so, yeah, you know, the original church should have been based on her and Mother Mary, but what happened? It came to be based on Peter, who was a hothead, who was jealous of Magdalene, and that's what you get in patriarchy, in a corrupt patriarchy.
0: Right. You end up with the Father, Son, and the Holy Ghost, and whatever happened to the Mother.
1: That's right. That's right. Well, you know, over the last 30 years, people have been seeing mother, daughter, you know, angelic presence, or grandmother, mother, daughter, right? The other triple configurations. The missing counterpart to the Father, to the Son, to the husband. The mother is the one who governs everything, and that, of course, had to be dismantled and veiled, and so that's what we've been dealing with.
0: Right, and during some of the witch hunts in medieval times, they systematically went after the female lineages, the daughters, the mothers,
1: right,
0: and the grandmothers, systemically.
1: They did, and, you know, Brian Murarescu, who I think you interviewed as well, did you?
0: Yeah.
1: The Immortality Key.
0: Yeah.
1: It's very poignant in one part of his book where he talks about the Vatican archives that he uncovered with the names of some of these women.
0: Mm-hmm.
1: That whole witch hunt thing is, again, a total demonic reversal, because what it said, and this is the mind f*** that these beings do, working through institutions, right? They say, no, you're evil, so we're going to come after you, because you're practicing demonic things, but meanwhile, what they're doing is they're creating trauma and carnage for these women and their children who get completely traumatized such that we remember it in our DNA, and women to this day are afraid to speak out with esoteric knowledge. So this is what's going on, present-day time, and this is very interesting that, you know, this timing of this book coming out, The Mystery Tradition of Miraculous Conception, is happening now in the midst of this entire crisis to help wake people up to the Holy Womb Chakra, wisdom, energy, and possibility. Because women need to get busy with their wombs again on a lot of levels. And Mary is a master and a guide for this, a mentor. This book is a timely message for now. it's important to go look at what was Mary doing? What was Anne doing? What were the men around them doing? How were the men in relation to these women? What was their role? I talk about that in a big way, because men and women really need to work together.
0: Mm-hmm. Yes. We all have to work together, ultimately.
1: That's right.
0: Which isn't easy for a brainwashed species.
1: No. No, it is not. And it's not easy even for those awakening who then are presented with fear pictures around whether they're going to have their needs met of food, shelter, and belonging. And the fear pictures that start getting out into the airwaves around it, because half the time it's the fear that are controlling people rather than the actual realities.
0: Right, exactly. So tell us more about your Seven Sisters Mystery School and how people can find out more about your work and to access more of this information.
1: So people can go to sevensistersmysteryschool.com. The seven is spelled out, S-E-V-E-N. And you'll see there a host of things, some of the courses I talked about that are available, the Mother Mary Mystery Teachings, the Holy Womb Chakra Teachings. I have free courses, you know, various things that are coming up. People can work with me one-on-one privately.
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2: Get over there, okay.
4: Captain, Captain Empty.
2: Yes. 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
4: I'm doing compressions. Here, hang on, I'm going to get some air.
2: Oh, KFOI is cold, man. Just forget it.
4: Oh, no.
2: Yep.
4: No.
2: You know what happened?
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2: 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Yeah, he's gone. 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
4: Oh, no. 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
2: Yes, and we ignored them.
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6: This is Wild Bill on KFOI. The show here is Wild Bill's Musical Whimsy, and we're going to see just exactly what's been itching at my ear for the last few days. And this week I'm thinking country rock, southern rock, and, you know, a lot of people are going to be thinking, you know, Allman Brothers, Marshall Tucker, and some others like that. We are going to get to them, but I thought we'd kick it off here with a guy that started back in the 50s doing stuff that became southern rock. So we're going to kick this off with Lonnie Mack doing a song called Strike Like Lightning.

The next stop on our journey through the world that is Southern Rock, we're going to hit kind of mid to late 60s, a band called Buffalo Springfield. It included Steve Stills, Rick Foray, and Neil Young in the band. We're going to cover a song here that they did. It's called Bluebird.

The next musical stop on this journey, we're going to hit a track called Going Up the Country by Canned Heat. They were rather big in the late 60s and early 70s, and actually they're still around today, but not putting out like what they did back then. This is from an album called Living the Blues that was put out in 1968, so let's do a little Going Up the Country.

after Buffalo Springfield broke up, a couple of the guys got together and put together a band called Poco. Their first album was called Picking Up the Pieces, and it was literally about, you know, they picked up the pieces of Buffalo Springfield, took a few of those guys, added a couple of new guys, and came up with a new band. We're going to listen to something off their second album, which is aptly just named Poco. Here's Good Feeling to Know.

0: Thank you very much. It's been a great evening. Thanks for coming. It's great to see all our friends here tonight. Thanks for supporting us for all these years. Come on out here, George. George Grantham. Jack Sundrud. Richie Furey. Paul Cotton.
1: Rusty Young.
0: Rusty Young.
2: The next step on this journey through Southern Rock, we're going to visit, actually it's an L.A. band called Creedence Clearwater Revival that has kind of a swampy Louisiana feel to them, so I'm going to include them with the Southern Rock because they are kind of lumped in there with some of their sound. We're going to listen to a song from their first album, Bayou Country. This one's called Keep On Chuglin'.

another band that people don't usually associate with Southern rock. They're more of a blues and a rock band, but ZZ Top has been suggested as being Southern rock-ish. And if you go back to their very first album, which is actually called ZZ Top's first album, we're going to listen to a track off of here called Somebody Else Been Shaking Your Tree.

This next band that we're going to catch up here is definitely Southern Rock. I mean, you can't get much more Southern than Black Oak, Arkansas. Here's a little Jim Dandy to the rescue.

The next band we're going to be listening to here hails from Spartanburg, South Carolina. We're talking Marshall Tucker here. They are definitely a Southern rock band. The Caldwell brothers really know how to do it. We're going to listen to one of their big hits, but not one that people normally think of. Here's Herded in a Love Song.

Another band that's deep within that Southern rock pantheon is the Outlaws, who put out a lot of really good songs. We're going to listen to the first of two songs by them. The other one's going to be more towards the end of the show, but here's Ghost Riders in the Sky.

This next number coming up here is by the Souther Hillman and Foray Band, which will make the third time we've heard Rick Foray on this show this week. J.D. Souther and Chris Hillman joined him. They put out two albums. This is going to be something off their first album. This one's called Heavenly Fire.

Our next song is going to take us to another band from Texas. This one is called The Fabulous Thunderbirds. They've put out quite a few songs over the years, and included on this one is Stevie Ray Vaughan's older brother Jimmy playing guitar. Here's a little Tough Enough.

Next up, we're going to be listening to one of those bands that everyone will automatically agree that this is a Southern rock band, although they do play a lot of blues and other things. We're talking about the Allman Brothers here, and they're probably the only band I can think of that can lose two founding members within 2 years, and 40 years later, they're still making music. That says a lot about the tenacity of this group. We're going to listen to something that they recorded early on. This one's called Whipping Post.

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Red Bluff and Redding, we're at 90.9 FM. Hoping you're enjoying all the good music here, and let's play another hour of good stuff. Next up, we're going to be listening to a band that kind of falls on a line between country and country rock and southern rock. They're kind of just all right there in the middle. They refer to themselves as the CDB. We're talking the Charlie Daniels Band here, and we're going to listen to The South's Gonna Do It Again.

Next up, we're going to listen to a band called Little Feet. The album that we're getting this song off of is Feets Don't Fail Me Now. And the track is called Oh Atlanta. Can't get much more southern than that, right?

Now we're going to swing into a little Dixie Dregs music here. Got a friend, Dwight, in Colorado that really gets into them, and he's taught me a few things about them. This is off of an album called What If, and the track is called Travel Tunes.

The next band up says that we should all hold on loosely. I don't know if that means hold on loose enough that it's going to slip away, or hold on loosely and just enjoy the ride. But here's a little 38 special for all of us. Enjoy.

Many a year, 38 Special was out on the road touring, opening up for this next band. I mean, what a doubleheader. 38 Special and Lynyrd Skynyrd back to back. Lynyrd Skynyrd's got a lot of big hits out there. Free Bird, Two Steps, and there's a bunch more. And for some reason, I'll just slip in my mind. But we're going to listen to something that I just came across the other day going through a bunch of their older stuff. And this one's called Truck Driving Man.

This next band coming up I saw live in 1978 in Chicago. They were the opening act on a five-act bill. They kind of had a different little hook.

The next band we're going to listen to here is a modern Southern rock band. They've been around for a few years, and they're becoming quite popular. They're actually here in Reading back in, I believe it was February.

The next song we're going to listen to is going to be another song by the Outlaws. This track has been called by many people one of the greatest Southern rock songs of all time. I'm talking Green Grass and High Tides.

We've got just a little more time than I thought we did, so I'm going to stick in another Blackberry Smoke tune here because they're the new face of Southern Rock. They're still out there and doing it strong. So here's a song called Crimson Moon off of their album The Whippoorwill.

For the last track we're going to listen to today, we're going to go back to the Allman Brothers, play a second one by them. This one is called Jessica, and Dickie Betts wrote this and dedicated it to his daughter, Jessica, who actually collaborated with him in writing it. She was about two at the time, and he was trying to get this thing together, and just he couldn't get it. He was trying to do a tribute to Django Reinhardt, and he started playing this stuff, and she was in the room with him, and she started bouncing along to it, and he started playing along as she was bouncing. And so a lot of what you get is this song is the play of a two-year-old. But, I mean, you can't get much more sweet and innocent than that, and this song is a lot of fun. Here's a little Jessica to close it out.

0: That's going to bring us to the end of another Wild Bill's Musical Whimsy. We'll be back again next week, and we'll do it again. In the meantime, if you've got any ideas, suggestions, whatever, for things we can do in the future, email me at wildbill@kfoiradio.org. I check it a couple of times a week. 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And I also want to remind everyone that we are a listener-supported station. 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Somewhere near that upper left-hand corner of your screen, you're going to find a button that says Donate. If you'll click on that and follow the prompts through, you can either make a one-time donation in whatever amount suits your fancy, or if you're feeling extra generous, you can always make a recurring donation where you would make a payment every month on the same day at the same time in perpetuity until you decide to stop doing it anymore. But in the meantime, you'll be able to keep, you know, this wonderful program that we've got going on the air. So if you can do that, we thank you, and we thank you very deeply. I'll be back next week. This is Wild Bill. Let's go out there and have some fun and be safe out there. This is Wild Bill on KFOI. The show here is Wild Bill's Musical Whimsy, and we're going to see just exactly what's been itching at my ear for the last few days. And this week I'm thinking country rock, southern rock, and, you know, a lot of people are going to be thinking, you know, Allman Brothers, Marshall Tucker, and some others like that. And we are going to get to them, but I thought we'd kick it off here with a guy that started back in the 50s doing stuff that became southern rock. So we're going to kick this off with Lonnie Mack doing a song called Strike Like Lightning. Hi, this is Wild Bill on KFOI. Are you driving in your car now? Do you have your windshield wipers on? Is it raining? Because if you do, you need to turn on your headlights. Also, if starting at a half an hour before sunset to a half hour after sunrise, you are required by law to have your headlights on. And anytime visibility is impaired. So do us all a big favor, turn on your headlights. Thank you. The next stop on our journey through the world that is southern rock, we're going to hit kind of mid to late.
1: Hi, this is Aaron. Let's talk about the homeless. 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My family interacts with them by cooking large meals and serving it to them. I can remember helping this population for the longest time, and they are sometimes mistreated by police officers and just people in general. Until a solution is found, it is important that we treat each other with respect and compassion. A nation is only as good as how it treats its most disadvantaged citizens. Let's make it a better world. Learn more and adapt with us here at KFOY 90.9 FM, Reading and Red Bluff.
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From the new music capital of the American South, this is Smokestack Lightning. I'm Paul Noonan, your host tonight, bringing you 4 hours of the absolute best blues on the planet from the world-famous I Lack a Nickel production studios in Orlando, Florida. Tonight, we will feature 8 new blues CDs that were previewed in the I Lack a Nickel studio just this past week. But before we get to all that, we begin every edition of Smokestack Lightning with our top 10 new blues CDs for the week. The Tedeschi Trucks Band will be in St. Petersburg on June 20th, appearing at the Al Lang Stadium. Good tickets are still available online, so get yours while you can, Lightning fans. Their new album, entitled Signs, is number 10 on tonight's survey. And this, my friends, is shame.

Those were the Texas Horns, coming in at number 9 on the countdown this week. The new album, Get Here Quick, features 17 big-name artists in the blues, such as vocalist and harmonica ace John Namath. You heard Love Is Gone. The first time we noticed Kingfish Ingram was courtesy of a homemade YouTube video. He was probably 16 or 17 at the time, knocking down good licks on the blues guitar like a hardened veteran. The performance wasn't just good for a kid, it was good at any level you want to compare it to. As it turns out, Alligator Records was paying attention too. They've signed Kingfish, now all of 20 years of age, and his debut album is number 8 on tonight's countdown. This is Before I'm Old.

0: The Ellis Mano Band is a group of seasoned jazz and blues musicians out of Switzerland. Their debut album, Here and Now, caught our attention literally as soon as we popped it out of the shrink wrap. Our first listen revealed at least four tracks that are must-play selections, and the album as a whole jumped into our top 10 the first week it was in the studio. At number 7 on the countdown, you heard The Bad News Blues. Let's take a quick break. I'll get the next set organized, and you can grab us a couple of the brews.
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I'm Paul Noonan, your host tonight, and we are cruising for a bluesin' with our top 10 new blues CDs for this week. Big John Atkinson hit our radar screen a couple of years ago when he teamed up with Bob Coratore for an old-school blues CD entitled House Party at Big John's. He has recently come from out of nowhere to record some of the best classic gut bucket blues we've heard in years. And now he's organized a new band, the Atomic Road Kings. From Clean Up the Blood, this is Candyman, number 6 on tonight's Smokestack Lightning Top 10.

While serving in the military, Big Daddy Wilson met his future wife in Germany and decided to stay a while. Although he's from rural North Carolina, Wilson actually got his initial exposure to the blues in Germany. He met Roof Records founder Thomas Roof while performing in a small local club, and he's now signed with Germany's most prominent record label. From Deep in My Soul, you heard the title track, sitting in our number 5 position this week. On March 1st, 40 Below Records released Somebody Save Me, the new studio album from Texas-born soul blues sensation Sugar Ray Rayford. Now at 6'5 and 300 pounds, this cigar-chomping ex-Marine with a voice like a force of nature holds court in any room he enters. In a sense, he at times seems to be the reincarnation of the Howlin' Wolf himself. At number 4 on tonight's survey, this is Time to Get Movin', featuring Rick Holmstrom on guitar.

0: The Cashbox Kings signed with Alligator Records a few years ago and have since recorded some of the best blues albums of the modern era. In order to be the best, you have to have the best personnel, and the Cashbox Kings certainly have that. All-stars at every position. Recently, they have added Kenny Beady Eye Smith on drums and Billy Flynn on guitar. The new album is Hail to the Kings. It's number 3 on the countdown, and you heard It Ain't No Fun When the Rabbit's Got the Gun. We'll take a quick break here. The top 2 are up next. You don't want to miss any of this.
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0: It's all about the blues, soul, and roots rock and roll. We simply call it Smokestack Lightning, the universal standard in blues programming, coming to you from the Iolaca Nickel Production Studios in the new music capital of the American South, Orlando, Florida. I'm Paul Noonan, your host tonight. At number 2 on the countdown, we have Bob Coratore. Bob has gradually assumed a very prominent role in the blues community. He owns the Rhythm Room in Phoenix, Arizona, and uses that famous venue to organize recording sessions with many of the most prominent blues men and women from all over the world. The latest release comes courtesy of Chicago's Viztone label. It's entitled Do the Hip Shake, Baby, and features over 30 of the best musicians in the business. This is, appropriately enough, Shake Your Hips.

0: At number two tonight, you heard Bob Coratore and friends with Shake Your Hips. Now, Tony Holiday is a relative newcomer to the major leagues of the blues, but with the help of Vistone Records, he has put together an all-star cast of musicians recording live and direct to tape on the front porches of several of the most prominent musicians in the blues community. Now, not since Robert Nighthawk recorded live on Maxwell Street in 1964 have we had field recordings as authentic as this. At number one tonight, with some help from Kid Ramos and James Harmon, this is Pickpocket Fingers.
1: Well,

That was number one on Smokestack Lightning's top 10 for this week. Tony Holiday, James Harmon, and Kid Ramos with Pickpocket Fingers from Porch Sessions. Thanks to Vistone Records for this outstanding blues recording. Now, there's still some time left in the hour, so let's use whatever time we have as wisely as possible. At number 11 on the countdown tonight, we have the B.B. King Blues Band, one of the best bands ever assembled. Their new album, Soul of the King, features several of the finest headliners the blues has to offer, like this. Here's Kenny Neal on Sweet Little Angel.

number 12 on the survey, that was Peter Ward and Michelle Wilson with the coffee song from the new album, Train to Key Biscayne. Bad Influence has agreed to take us to the top of the hour. This is Blue Midnight.

0: This is Greg Palast, KFOI, your weapon of mass instruction in Northern California. 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

try and be humble, but this is Smokestack Lightning, the universal standard in blues programming. Coming to you from the Ilac and Nickel production studios in the new music capital of the American South, Orlando, Florida, I'm your host, Rob McKinney. And we're counting down the top 25 new blues CDs for November 2020. At number 14 is rising UK blues singer Malaya Blue. Her new record, Still Blue Heart, is divided into two sides. The still side, which has more of an R&B feel, and then the blue side, well, which has a blue streak. Here she is with It's a Shame.

Blues rocker Alistair Green at number 13 with one of the slower tunes on his New World Blues CD called Heroes. The tune was penned by Green along with Tab Benoit, who was the man who produced the record. The number 12 position is being held down by singer Sonny Green, who is now approaching 80 years old. He's been performing regularly in Louisiana and L.A. for over 40 years, and remarkably has never had a full-length album until now. It's called Found, One Soul Singer, and this is I Beg Your Pardon on Smokestack Lightning.

0: Guitarist Angelo Rossi, also known as AJ Crawdaddy, with Don't Think About It from his new Steppin' Out CD at number 11. Some folks may remember him from his days with the hit-making pop group Pablo Cruz. All right, the Smokestack Lightning Countdown will continue right after this.
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We're beaming our radio waves from the new music capital of the American South, Orlando, Florida. And I'm Rob McKinney, your guy with the blues skinny, and we are counting down the top 25 blues CDs for November 2020. We are sitting on top of the number 10 position, where the album Mississippi Suitcase is packed and ready. Peter Parsek, the award-winning blues guitarist from Boston, did the packing, and this is World is Upside Down.

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1: Hey, where you been? You said you was going to get some cigarettes, and that been 10 hours ago. What's going on here? What? Say you was over to your mama house. Hey, that's a lie.

I've been watching you. Singer Nora Jean Wallace, from her first record in over 16 years, called Blues Woman. Nora Jean says she left the music business for those years to care for her mother, who has since passed. We're glad Ms. Wallace is back, and her CD is doing nicely at number 9. Okay, time for a little blues from down south. And I mean way down south, like South America. Brazilian blues rock guitarist Arthur Meneses has put out a new 8-song record called Fading Away. One of the more mellow tunes is Until I Can See on Smokestack Lightning.

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1: Piano man Ben Levin, and you know from his Vistone Records release, Carry Out or Delivery. 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The Smokestack Lightning Top 25 Countdown. 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
1: You're tuned in with Smokestack Lightning. It's the future of the blues, served up one week at a time. Coming at you from the new music capital of the American South, Orlando, Florida, I'm Rob McKinney, your host this evening, counting down the top 25 blues CDs for November 2020. We are stationed at number 6, and holding down that spot is up-and-coming guitar slinger Tyler Morris, who has a brand new full-length release titled Living in the Shadows. He has got a boatload of big names on the record, and together with Joe Lewis Walker, does an outstanding job on Tony Joe White's gem, Polk Salad Annie.

say a little bit about this. So that you understand what I'm talking about. Down there we have a plant that grows out in the woods. And in the field, looks something like a turnip. Everybody calls it Pope Salad.

From the new album by legendary guitarist Duke Robillard and his band, that's I Ain't Gonna Do It. He called the CD Blues Bash with Duke Robillard and friends, and we call it number 5 on the countdown. Guitarist Dennis Jones has dropped his 7th album called Soft, Hard, and Loud, and he covers all of that and more. Dennis's blues include funk, rock, and reggae influences that makes his music unique. On the song Burn the Plantation Down, his stand on social justice is front and center. Dennis Jones on Smokestack Lightning.

Los Angeles guitarist Dennis Jones with Burn the Plantation Down off his CD at number 4, Soft, Hard, and Loud. Don't run off now. We are not out of jukebox money yet. The top 3 CDs on the countdown pop up next, right after the 11 Guys Quartet take us to break with their Swamp Ride.

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1: Okay.
0: Red Bluff, Redding.
1: Yes.
2: Ah.
1: Oh.
3: Yeah.
2: Oh. Ah. Ah. Ow.
1: Ah.
2: Ooh.
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This is Smokestack Lightning, where we play the old school and the new cool. It's simply the best the blues has to offer for every generation. We are halfway through tonight's countdown. We started a couple hours ago at the number 50 position, and we have 25 blues gems left to play as we count them down. That's two more hours of solid gold blues. Can you stand it? The Rides are a blues supergroup of the first order, I might add. How about blues and rock legend Stephen Stills? How about wunderkind guitarist Kenny Wayne Shepherd? And Electric Flag co-founder Barry Goldberg? Well, that's about as much talent as you can cram onto one stage. The new CD is Pierced Arrow, and this is My Babe.

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Yeah, we call it Smokestack Lightning.

Big Head Blues Club is an offshoot of the Colorado rock band Big Head Todd and the Monsters. This is their second blues outing, and if this one is half as popular as the first, then we're very likely to get a third in the near future. This CD is entitled Way Down Inside, the songs of Willie Dixon. And with some help from Ronnie Baker Brooks, you heard Bring It On Home, number 24 on tonight's survey. Michael Burks passed away prematurely in 2012 at the age of 54. He did not actually begin his recording career at Alligator Records. That distinction belongs to Bob Greenlee and the folks at the Sanford, Florida-based Kingsnake Records, where he recorded a superb album in 1998. For whatever reason, that recording session never saw the light of day, at least not until now. The name of the new release is I'm a Blues Man, and the song we've chosen tonight is a cover of the Hall & Oates tune, Sarah Smile. It's number 23 on our 2016 countdown.

0: just a little more time. Yeah, well.
1: At number 22 on the countdown tonight, you heard Reconsider Baby from Benny Turner. The album on the Blue Nola label is When She's Gone. Now it's time for a break and a brew before we tackle the top 21 new blues CDs for 2016. We will be right back.
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0: This is Smokestack Lightning, dishing up plenty of joy on the air everywhere. We are the broadcasting and webcasting service of Ilac and Nickel Productions in Orlando, Florida, the new music capital of the American South. I'm Tommy Thompson, your host tonight for a journey through the best blues in the world. The top 21 for 2016 are right in front of me, so let's get busy. Johnny Rawls learned his trade as a Southern-style soul singer by touring with legends like O.V. Wright and ZZ Hill. He brings that experience to every live performance and recording session, like Tiger in a Cage, which is his 15th record album since 1994. At number 21 tonight, this is Red Cadillac.
1: Let's go to Memphis.

D.C. bluesman Scott Taylor's new release, Blues Kitchen, snuck into the studio with almost no fanfare just a couple of weeks ago. So what would be the chances that it would make it into the year-end top 20? Well, it only took one listen. And here it is, in the number 20 slot for 2016. You heard, I'm Gonna Get Ya. Wee Willie Walker was the winner of two Living Blues Music Awards in 2015, Comeback Artist of the Year and Best Blues Album of 2015, both for his album If Nothing Ever Changes. The new album is live at the Notodden Blues Festival in Norway. It's number 19 on our 2016 survey, and this is Between the Lines.

0: like a friend's in your neighborhood.
1: Nick Moss shipped us his new double album From the Root to the Fruit early in 2016, and it remained on our weekly and monthly charts for the entire first half of the year. From disc one, you heard A Long Tall Woman, which is number 18 on the countdown tonight. Ronnie Earl and the Broadcasters are an institution in the modern blues community. The new album, Maxwell Street, is Ronnie's 30th recording since 1983, and a finer collection of classy blues you will never find. With Diane Blue on the vocal, this is the soul classic, I've Got to Use My Imagination, which is number 17 on the survey tonight.

0: The combo, known as Sugar Ray and the Blue Tones, are fronted by their founder, Sugar Ray Norcia, one of the finest blues harp players and pure blues singers in the business today. Over the past few years, they have brought guitarist Monster Mike Welch on board, and the band has taken another step in the direction of pure perfection. Their new album is entitled Seeing is Believing, and at number 16, you heard You Know I Love You. Now that brings us to another break, so don't worry. It's a short one, and we will be right back.
1: I'm Benoist King. You're tuned to Smoke That Lightning.
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0: You're tuned to Smokestack Lightning, dishing up the howling blues from the new music capital of the American South, Orlando, Florida. I'm Tommy Thompson, still your host for this evening, for the top 100 new blues CDs for the past year, 2016. We've been at this for a while now, and we found ourselves in the home stretch. It's the top 15 up next. Back in the 1980s, during the heyday of MTV and the primetime music video, a classic R&B band by the name of the Fabulous Thunderbirds defied logic and submitted a video entitled Tough Enough. Not only did it work, it was a smash hit, reminding blues fans everywhere that the blues and R&B weren't dead quite yet. That legendary group put out a new album in 2016 entitled Strong Like That, and it landed in our number 15 slot for the year. This is Don't Burn Me.

This is Dan Berkery from Rose City Kings, and you're listening to Whoa, Smokestack Lightning, the best blues in the world.

Melissa Etheridge not only paid homage to Stax Records on her new album, Memphis Rock and Soul, but she did it on that legendary label and recorded it in Memphis at the legendary Royal Studios, while using some of that city's finest musicians. We slotted it into the number 14 position for 2016, and you heard Hold On, I'm Coming. Little Ed and the Blues Imperials came into existence 30 years ago on the foundation laid down by Chicago greats like Hound Dog Taylor and Little Ed's uncle, J.B. Hutto. They are without question the most dynamic band in the blues today, playing big venues and small all around the world. Their new album, The Big Sound of Little Ed and the Blues Imperials, is lucky number 13 on the countdown tonight, and this is Whiskey Flavored Tears.

0: Grit, Grease, and Tears is only Deb Ryder's third record album to date, but I would venture to say that, to use an internet phrase, she is trending up in a very big way. At number 12, you heard Blink of an Eye. So, let's wrap up the hour with Little Charlie Beatty and his new band, Organ Grinder Swing. We'll be right back with our top 11 in a minute or two. This is Skronky Tonk.
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2: 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And Democracy Now! 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
3: I'm Tom Rowe at the Wave Farm in New York, and today on the Radio Art Hour, we're going to hear two New York City-based radio artists introduced by Karen Warner. 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But let's let Karen Warner tell the story on the Radio Art Hour.
4: This is Karen Warner, and I'm happy to present a radio artwork that is not widely available. This piece is called House with a View and was created by American radio artist Susan Stone, who has kindly contributed the piece to the Wave Farm Radio Art Archive. Susan Stone had her start in radio at WBAI in New York City in 1979, where she produced a radio show called Radio Schizophonia with fellow radio producer Gregory Whitehead. She was involved for many years with Pacifica Radio's KPFA FM in Berkeley, California, as well. Susan Stone wrote to me about the process of creating House with a View, which was inspired by her short radio piece called Couch, which is also included in the Wave Farm Radio Art Archive. You can actually hear clips of Couch and another of her shorts, Longue Étude, woven into the longer piece, House with a View. Stone writes, "I wanted to play with the sonic construct of moving through rooms, sounding out what might have transpired within each one. At the time, the tech play was setting up long acetate tape loops threaded through standing audio tape decks, the tape crisscrossing my studio like a cat's cradle. This created a choral outcome through the chance operations of phrasing. How one voice became many with timing variations, one sentence at a time." House with a View, produced in 1985 by Susan Stone, is 36 minutes long

0: How long has it been?
1: How nice to see you.
0: How you have grown.
1: How long has it been?
0: How old are you now?
2: How's your mother?
3: House with a view.
4: After coming through the front door, to the right is a large circular foyer with green and white trellis wallpaper going up to the second story.
5: If you turn left, you will enter the radiant heap closet that has a picture of a claw-like gargoyle. And once, when I was 5, it spit at me.
6: There's my father! Finally! Oh, there's my grandmother! There she is, bless her heart. That's the front of the house. That's our house. I guess not. I don't know. I'd have to see a longer shot.
0: And there were lots of leaks in it, and each one would form an icicle, which would grow and grow and grow, and it was beautiful.
7: It's not a house. It's a cottage. It has 2 doors. You enter through one and you can go out through the other. If you don't feel totally at home, you can walk out through the other.
8: And further back is the darkest room in the house. It's very dark and very secretive, and lots of things have happened in there that nobody wants to talk about. It's a very quiet house.
0: Of course, it's old and getting kind of rotted. Some of the people here didn't seem to have any... Well, just only about 2 of them didn't have any sentimental feelings, and they were going to have it torn down because it was so dangerous. And so they're repairing it a little now, you know. One of the legs was rotted pretty bad, but, well, every time you look, it looks different. And you can see all kinds of crazy things. The mirages, they're beautiful.
4: The house is set back from the highway. When I'm alone in the house, I feel exposed. Maybe because of the windows, and as if people could be hiding out. It's a kind of beautiful but ominous place when I'm there alone. The living room is a little dark. I fill it with music. I like to turn the volume way up so I can hear the resonance of the voices, especially the sopranos. There's nothing like a room filled with the human voice and the instruments accompanying that voice. I love to listen to opera.

0: The first connection she makes is molecular. By that I mean the molecules collect and arrange themselves as memory. By that, I do not mean to emphasize the fact of her knowing several languages, nor the ease with which she recalls dreams, nor the relationship the one has to the other. By this I mean, I wish she would let go of the particular molecular structure which makes her memory, specifically when she is making her connections. Memory has nothing whatever to do with meeting people. She can remember a name, a profession, an incident, but what has this to do with herself? She could use her eyes instead, for instance. She could swipe her breasts, brush their cat's paw, grazing the shark's flanks of them at the neck of any old his's head. She might plie in trousers which fit too closely at the crotch and be less table salt and more dust jacketless.
1: Once DeClaire starts thinking this way, she should instinctively start to look for ways and means of overcoming this possibility. Accordingly, South should attempt to arrange an elimination play that will assure a favorable outcome regardless of how the club honors are divided.
0: She does not have to deflect, but that she chooses to. By this I mean she confuses deflection with passivity. By this I do not mean to imply a certain dullness on her part, but that she is necessarily desiring. She is a coat hanger, serving efficiency and ordering style. She has a patience of the glacier. By this I mean nothing of the glass slipper. By that, I do not mean to imply she has no grace. She has mutation of sport. She has the gift of glaciation, I say. That is, the motion of geography. She might sexlessly circumnavigate the poles in a whale corset. She might play her ace and get bottom-laden with the coxswain. By these, I mean her facts have shed their fictions, have shed their truths, are depleted of the mirror image of her cloudy salmon skin.
2: You didn't have the Queen of Spades.
3: There's another little room.
4: If you turn left, you aren't supposed to talk about it, but you do. I mean, you do if you find the right person to talk to. To ask you if it hurt or if you were alone or if you wish you hadn't. That's when you talk. When you say you had to, that's when you hear yourself being sure. Then you know you had to. When someone asks you. But you weren't always sure. Rolling around, not caring then, but knowing then. No one asking then. You weren't supposed to talk about it. Points of light above later, but not before when it was dark and no one said you had to. You weren't supposed to talk about it, but you do. I mean, but no talk then. Now you talk. Now someone asks you.
5: You weren't supposed to talk about it
4: when you talk,
5: but you do.
4: You had to. To ask you if it hurt or if you were alone or if you wish you hadn't.
5: But when it was dark and no one said you had to, then you did. But no talk then.
4: Now you talk. Some kind of bad thing that came up without talking that wasn't asked for.
5: Supposed to talk about it,
4: can you do
5: it?
4: I mean, you do if you find the right person to talk to.
5: I mean, you do if you find the right person to talk to.
4: Asked about now. You aren't supposed to talk about it, but you do. I mean, you do if you find the right person to talk to.
5: I mean, you do if you find the right person to talk to.
4: Asked about now.
5: That's when you talk,
4: but you do. Now they ask. Now you talk.

0: Walking down this hall, it's just slightly dark.
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0: 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It's very dark and very secretive, and lots of things have happened in there that nobody wants to talk about.
1: Lined a little casket and they laid it away. And the baby passed away and Martin took her wedding dress and she passed away. We had the funeral service, and it was an impressive service. I'll never forget it.
2: Tuck you in. You in? You comfy? Don't talk anymore. It's time to go to sleep. Because it's almost 10 o'clock now and I have things I have to do. Settle down.
3: Settle down. Go to sleep. You know, you're tired.
4: I'm going to sleep.
2: Good night. 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
0: Three. 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
1: Five. Two. 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
0: Three.

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Their mother may be short on arms, her skin is full of warmth and charms. A mother's touch on baby's skin endears the heart that beats within. To baby vipers, scaly skin engenders love twixt kith and kin. Each animal by God is blessed with a kind of skin it loves the best.

0: You in? 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
1: At the end of the hall is my room.
2: When you come to my sister's room, you walk in the door. 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
3: This is my bedroom. 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

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He told me I was like an animal because I couldn't remember everything, or the things he wanted me to. What I did on such and such a day, who said what in what conversation. Elephants know where to go when they die. Led there by memory, but he said that's an instinct. And he started getting on my nerves as if he were living inside me like a bad

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1: When I look at my body, when I look into the mirror, I want to remember as if my body were a map. I'd like to talk about it with you, but it's not there, not as words. I'd like to talk about it with you, but it's vanished, or maybe it's banished.
0: The triangular shadow under the cheekbone is long and lean. The ivory fingers of one hand repeatedly squeeze the bulb of an empty perfume atomizer.
1: See that frozen little girl in the photograph? Where is she now? Inside me? Or is she inside me? Do we grow up and keep our insides intact? The same insides, are they the same insides? Doesn't our blood change, and don't we shed our skins like snakes?
0: The lips just parted. The straight nose, a darkened eye.
1: He says I'm unscientific, but my version of science is about this kind of swamp.
0: She has her fingers pressed to her nose and a smell of her hands, breathing deeper, longer. A suggestion of his back in bed, her body under the covers.
1: I asked him, if I were an amnesiac, what would exist apart from this surface? Who would be speaking? I told him that I remembered everything that was important, because it was a matter of survival. That in a way, this past is almost indifferent to my recollection of it. He said I was so full of contradictions that it was impossible to discuss anything with me. Which is generally when we decide to make love. While we were making love, I whispered to him that sex with him awakened a memory in my body. Something that was dead. He held me very tight and couldn't control himself anymore. I like him best when he's out of control.

Now I want you to try it. Smell your fingers, the palms of your hands. Rub them all over yourself, all over yourself. What is it? What is the source of it?

0: Then there's a little hall and a little bathroom. It has spiders in it.
1: Evaluation and analysis. Answer the following questions as accurately as possible. So, do you have any confidence? Begin here.
0: Gigi.
1: Do you have any?
0: Age. 26.
1: Do you have any?
0: Height. 5'7".
1: Do you have any side advantage? Do you have
0: weight.
1: Any drive?
0: 107 pounds.
1: Do you believe
0: wrists.
1: Side
0: 6 inches.
1: Side
0: thighs. 17 inches.
1: Specific area feel you
0: cranium. 22.5 inches.
1: In which specific
0: years since last menstrual period? 5.

0: I learned to pretend in just the right way for men. Either I pretended I didn't want it, or I pretended I did want it, but in just the right way. I know now that supreme beauty is indistinguishable from supreme good. If my lipstick is just right, I won't expand to an infinite size. I am making personal history.
1: Suppose one of your hands is in your lap and the other on the arm of your chair. The speaker is directing his remarks to others, ignoring you. Listen for the name of a familiar place or person in the speaker's talk. Move your hands from one position to another as though a chord of your mind had been struck. He mentions Quebec. You lean forward responsively and put your other hand up on the arm of the chair. He will probably glance at you. Then, if you move your hands to still another position, as though you were very responsive to any mention of Quebec, he will very likely turn to you with a side remark of intimacy about the city. After this bond is established, he will look to you for approval in any extravagant remarks he may make. Yawn. Hold open your throat and repeat the word mood very distinctly 3 times. Pitched as low as you can, without growling or producing a false tone. Imagine that the sound comes from your chest. Now, with your throat in the same position, repeat the word ice 3 times. Take the word love and say it until the meaning of it trembles in your voice. Let your face reflect what you have put into your voice. Then move your hands less and less in response to what he says. But give him your enthusiastic response once again, briefly, before you leave. Then, in that manner, say, good morning. How interesting. Do come again.
0: I look at myself in the mirror just to make sure that I'm there. Even if it's clean, it's always hazy. And I have the hardest time distinguishing the clarity of my face in the mirror. I don't know if it's in the mirror

tried really hard to let it all go and not question what I'm doing, but someone just called and asked me. I was forced to give some kind of answer, and then it started. The Quaker elder sitting on my shoulder, demanding a social service, demanding to know of what value, what use could this be? Jesus, I'm sorry. I swear I tried with everything not to bring it in. I tried to keep my social conscience out, but it just leapt right in. Hope, she clings to hope and works like crazy and loves like crazy and cries more than those around her and wonders why about everything and runs around the track, cools down, cools off. All by herself, her friends drag her away from herself limb by limb. She is too much, too intense, too loud, too all at once. And she loves this boy, this dog, this one with ripped clothes and torn shoes. She who dresses all the time, makeup all the time, hair dyed all the time. Once he said to her, I know all these women who dress and wear makeup. And really, I like things simple. I like to see a woman's face. I like her hair flying around. I love Virginia, and I want kids and front steps and stories and forever. Screech! She barely formulates words. No kids, no romance, no forevers anymore. She's screeching all over the street. All over. She's all over. Standing in front of him, he can actually see 15 auras flying in 32 directions, taking up way too much room. He lets her be. The dog waits patiently by the curb. I wrote a few lines of my story today, he says, and I swam at the Y. This old man in a wheelchair spoke to me and said, I've watched you. I know you're a good swimmer, and I wonder if it's a sign. I wonder if I'm supposed to do a piece in the water. You know, I don't live by those things, but they're interesting. I got a residency by the lake, and I think I'll swim every day and make a piece because that old man spoke. Now listen close. This is my information, misinformation.

She scratches her chin. She turns to the left.

0: She turns around. She looks down. She opens her mouth.
1: Rose petal lips point out toward the light of the window, divided into 12s.
0: She touches her cheek. She bends her neck.
2: Look out the window and see all across the neighboring
0: the bathroom is almost as large. She whispers her name.
2: It's cool and blue and tall.
3: The first door is an ordinary door, but it's not really.
0: She holds her breath. She picks at her teeth.
4: Cut the pulp. Cut. So that it's loosened.
0: She opens her eyes.
5: Opens in the kitchen smell. Shut up too long. And her standing
0: she smooths
5: there,
0: her hair.
5: Legs curved under thin cloth.
0: Clicking her nails on the counter.
4: That's our house.
0: She points her finger.
4: That's Harry. My God, and that's Patrick Henry. The dog on the bottom is Patrick Henry. He's a
0: she clenches her fist.
4: The one on the top is Char. That's my dog.
0: She closes her eyes.
6: You know, the longer you stay, the longer it grows on you. And people say, oh, if I get away from that place, I'll never go back. Every one of them comes back.
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Furnishings provided by Jerry Allen, Letizia de Compiègne, Sheila Davies, Michael Johnson, Joan La Barbara, Lottie Lieb, Freddie Long, Halcyon Oldham, Cindy Ruskin, Polly Stone, Susan Stone, Melody Sumner,

0: 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The radio pieces you're about to hear from the Wave Farm Radio Art Archive were created by Tony Schwartz. For over 30 years, Tony Schwartz produced weekly radio programs about sound for the New York City public radio station, WNYC. Schwartz also created records for Smithsonian Folkways that feature his distinct style, described as part anthropological study, part hometown travelogue. Schwartz developed a portable tape recording setup in the 1950s, which enabled him to collect sounds outside the studio. So he did recordings in the streets of New York and also in his home. He edits and presents his pieces in a very distinct way. Plus, Tony Schwartz is very likable. A tenderness, humor, curiosity, and intimacy come through in his pieces. A poignant detail is that he was agoraphobic and rarely traveled outside his New York City neighborhood. His recordings create an expansive sonic world. The first of these three pieces by Tony Schwartz is called Favorite Sounds and was recorded at the Jewish Guild for the Blind in New York City in 1963. The second features the voices of New York City teenagers and is called How We Remember, produced in 1970. And the third piece in this selection of works by Tony Schwartz is about the pleasures of sound and is called Music in Marble Halls from 1962.
1: Good morning, Tom. The other evening, I was invited to the New York Guild for the Jewish Blind to present sound and sound stories to a number of elderly people. 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
14: 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My favorite is to be in the chorus. That is my best fish to be.
15: 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I like the sound of church bells chiming.
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17: 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A brook.
18: My favorite sound is the clinking, the feel of dollar bills. The bigger the denomination, the better the sound.
1: Well, I think this last gentleman was just kidding us. I think, in fact, he had written a beautiful poem about the sound of, I believe it was his mother's voice. I think that on your program you play a lot of the music that these people love, but I thought this morning I might just play a few sounds that they spoke of just to listen to and to enjoy. The first sound is the sound of a country brook

And the last one this morning is the sound of the church bells that many people love, and there are a lot of them in our city, and they go like this.

0: Well, I hope some of our blind friends enjoyed those sounds, and this is Tony Schwartz saying, see you soon, Tom.
1: Good morning. Here's a story I recorded the other day that a young teenager told me.
2: I got up early this morning, put on my polka-dotted tie and jacket, had breakfast, rode to Dalton.
1: And here's another one that another teenager told me.
3: After putting on my blue and gray spotted tie, I took my black bicycle downstairs and hopped on it and rode two blocks down to the 86th Street crosstown, and then rode across the transfers where I almost was run over by a bus, an 18 crosstown bus. And then I got to school and I went up the elevator. I shouldn't have done.
1: Any resemblance between the two? Well, there's an interesting story behind this story, or these stories. And the story is this, that it's the same story as passed on through 13 teenagers. And here's the whole process exactly as it happened.
3: After putting on my blue and gray spotted tie, I took my black bicycle downstairs and hopped on it and rode two blocks down to the 86th Street crosstown, and then rode across the transfers where I almost was run over by a bus, an 18 crosstown bus. And then I got to school and I went up the elevator. I shouldn't have done.
4: I got up this morning to put on my blue and gray polka dot tie, went downstairs and jumped on my bike and went two blocks down to 86th Street crosstown. I swear I was almost hit by a 18 crosstown bus. And then I got to school and took the elevator upstairs, which I shouldn't have done.
5: I got up this morning and I put on my blue and white polka dotted shirt and my blue and white polka dotted tie, and I went downstairs and I got on my bicycle and I rode down to 86th Street, and I went into my school, and I went up, and I went upstairs, and I took the elevator, which I shouldn't have.
6: I woke up this morning, and I put on my blue and white polka-dotted shirt and my blue and white polka-dotted tie, and I went I went downstairs, and I ate my breakfast, and I went out and got my bicycle and bicycled up to 86th Street. And I went into the school and took the elevator when I shouldn't have.
7: I woke up at 6:30 this morning. I put on my white and blue polka dotted shirt and my white and blue polka dotted tie. And I had breakfast. And I got my bicycle. And I went uptown to 86th Street. And I went to school and I took the elevator when I shouldn't have.
8: I woke up at 6:30 this morning. And I put on my white and blue polka dotted shirt and my white and blue polka dotted tie. And I had my breakfast. And then I got my bicycle and I went to school and I went up to 86th Street. And then I went to school and I took the elevator when I shouldn't have.
9: I woke up this morning about 6:30 and I put on my polka dot tie and my polka dot shirt. And I had breakfast and I got my bicycle and I went to school and at 86th Street. And I took the elevator upstairs and I shouldn't have.
10: I got up at 6:30 and I put on my polka dotted tie and my polka dotted shirt, and then I ate breakfast, then I got my bike and I rode to school on 86th Street, and then I went to school and I shouldn't have.
11: I got up at 8:30 and I got my breakfast and I put on my polka dotted tie and my polka dotted shirt, and then I got on my bike and I went to school on 89th Street and when I shouldn't have.
12: I got up early this morning and I got out of bed and I put on my polka dotted tie and my shirt and jacket, and I had breakfast and I rode my bike to school on 89th Street where I shouldn't have.
7: I got up early this morning and I put on my shirt and I put on my polka dotted tie and my jacket, and I went in and I had breakfast, and then I went to school and I rode my bike down 89th Street where I shouldn't have.
5: I got up early this morning, and I put on my tie, polka dotted tie, and my shirt, and my jacket, and had breakfast, and rode my bike down 89th Street, where I shouldn't have.
2: I got up early this morning, put on my polka dotted tie and jacket, had breakfast, rode to Dalton.
1: Well, that's how stories, rumors, folklore, or history can be passed on. It's something to think about. See you soon.
0: Have you ever heard railroad train wheels rolling along the rails, clickety-clack, clickety-clack, and thought how musical they sound, and that a musician could play beautiful music to the rhythm of these wheels? Well, recently I had the privilege of being able to take our country's top jazz clarinetist out into real-life situations and have him improvise against the sounds in these situations. The clarinetist is Mr. Jimmy Giuffre, and here is Mr. Giuffre playing against the rhythm of dripping water in the kitchen.

0: A comment from Mr. Jeffrey tells how he feels playing in this manner.
1: Well, it was a natural thrill to play music into natural sounds. The sounds of the city they have a thrill to them, an excitement that is very different from playing in a concert hall or a nightclub and just playing music to combine with the sounds around you is a very unusual experience.
0: Have you ever shouted from a hilltop and heard your echo? Or have you ever traveled through a tunnel and blown your automobile horn as you drove? The effects of different acoustics are interesting. Well, I wanted to record Mr. Jeffrey in situations that would affect the sound of his clarinet in an unusual manner. Here, Mr. Jeffrey walks the length of a large marble-lined hall, and as he walks, he plays his clarinet.

0: and Mr. Jeffrey's comment about this experience.
1: Well, that felt the best because my own particular physical needs when I play have always leaned towards deep resonance, halls that had a lot of echo to them. And I play much better under those conditions. I have a difficult time in what you'd call a dry acoustics outside or in a flat place that's well padded. I like to hear the sound come back to me. So that was really a thrill in that enormous hall.
0: I'd like to end our adventures in sound with our experiment's most beautiful product. Here, in a huge mid-Manhattan office skyscraper lobby, Mr. Jeffrey plays against the sound of footsteps.

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1: We're often told that finding peace means getting away, out of the city, into nature, somewhere quieter. But what if it's closer than that?
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1: Today, finding peace underneath our feet by reconnecting with the natural world right where we are. 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Whether it's the search for inner peace, harmony in our closest relationships, or understanding in our workplaces, schools, neighborhoods, and beyond, we explore it here on Peace Talks Radio. From personal moments to global movements, we consider what it takes to build a more peaceful world. I'm Jessica Tickton. On this program, we often explore how people navigate conflicts between one another. But in this episode, we're looking at a quieter kind of disconnection, one that shapes how we move through our daily lives, often without realizing it. For many of us, especially in cities, nature can feel like something separate, something we have to travel to, schedule time for, or seek out intentionally. But what happens when that separation itself becomes the source of stress, disconnection, even imbalance? And what if the peace we're looking for isn't somewhere else, but already here, woven into the places we pass every day? On this edition of Peace Talks Radio, correspondent Amber Wortham takes us to New York City, where she speaks with Richard Hayden and Kira Strong of The High Line, Emily Walker with the Natural Areas Conservancy, as well as community gardener Sharon Keller in Queens and D.K. Kennard of the New York Restoration Project. Together, they explore how people are reconnecting with nature in the midst of an urban environment and what that connection can offer, not just individually, but collectively. The High Line is an elevated public park built on a former freight rail line on Manhattan's west side, now home to native plants, public art, and millions of visitors each year.
4: For many people, nature in a city can feel like something separate, something you have to travel to. But spaces like the High Line are designed to shift that perception. What do you think is helpful for people who are walking amongst their neighborhoods in New York City or in other places to recognize about the natural part of their built environment?
5: So that's a really good question, figuring out what people engage with when they're just walking on the street. What I think maybe what we're saying is what really defines nature. And I would say that nature is not other. Right. So often we think nature is over there and we're over here, but we are nature. That dandelion growing in the crack in the sidewalk is providing a drink for an early emerging pollinator. So I think you can find nature wherever you look for it. And so that's one of the things we wanted to encourage people to experience on the High Line is the fact that, yes, it can be a pretty place to take a walk and talk and see some art and, you know, really view this incredible project that used to be a railway and still very much looks like that. But also you have the opportunity to engage with pollinators and with birds and to understand the way that we're helping to capture stormwater and what are the climate resilient aspects of the plants on the High Line. I like to say, if you want to know what you should be planting in the face of climate chaos, look at the plants that are growing on the High Line, because they're growing 30 feet in the air and 18 inches of soil with exceptional wind tunnels from surrounding buildings and reflected light scorch. And so we're going to really represent the High Line plants as things that we should consider going forward to be really successful in our home gardens.
4: If someone is listening to this show and they feel overwhelmed, disconnected, or even just too busy to go outside, what's one thing you'd invite them to do this week?
3: I would say as someone who works during the day and finds it hard sometimes to get outside during the day, I think I've never regretted when I take 15 minutes to walk outside, even if it's around my block. And so that may not have, you may not have the time, depending on where you are, or the ability to make it to nature with a capital N. But I think there's always things that you see in your surroundings, whether it's the birds singing and the way that things shift.
5: Our native habitats are really diminished. And so I think to be thoughtful and to promote peace, we need to think about how we can support them, even when we're just doing small plantings, like pots or gardens or parkways. And so having that lens, I think, is the future of where gardens and plants are headed, is to be making sure that you can provide some habitat as well as providing the beauty and the engagement.
4: Central Park is synonymous with finding peace in New York City. That's what it's designed for. So much so, there are 42 million visits each year from people traveling from across the city and the world just to experience it. But when people go home, back to their neighborhoods and their busy lives, how do they find that feeling again? This episode is about the places along the way that may be hidden in plain sight, woven into the spaces you move through every day, and maybe even underneath your feet, waiting for you to notice.
3: When I think of peace in nature, I think I also think about what it is to dig in the dirt, going back to those childhood days. And whether it is pots on your fire escape or windowsill, or if you have a little back patio, I think the ability to plant, to see green, to feel like you had the ability to invite pollinators or nature into your little space. And even if it's indoors, I think it just is such a lovely addition to your daily experience.
4: But not all green space is experienced in the same way. In a city shaped by inequality and longstanding patterns of disinvestment, access to nature and to the peace it can offer is not evenly shared.
3: I grew up in upstate New York, in a pretty rural town, for most of my childhood, so could run and just adventure, right? Streams and creeks and depending where you live, what you call those, and build tree houses and all that kind of, you know, really fun stuff, which is not the experience for the majority of inhabitants in our country or in urban areas. In my prior life, I worked for the city of Philadelphia, focused on parks, rec centers, playgrounds, and libraries, actually, in neighborhoods, and rethinking what those spaces oftentimes had seen decades of disinvestment, and rethinking what those spaces could be and what it would mean to families and children who may not get to the High Line in New York City, or may not get to Disney World, or may not get out much beyond their direct neighborhoods. And so thinking how these green spaces could provide that opportunity and those moments of joy and the moments of exposure to green space and kind of what you do in green space and how you interact with nature. And so that piece, I think, was really important as we were thinking about designing those playgrounds and parks, and thinking about how instead of it being a contained space with set activities that were very prescribed, thinking more holistically around how to enable a freer kind of experience of the outdoors in these spaces. And we got a lot of very positive feedback from families and children who really helped inform the design for these spaces. So I think also then seeing the usage of the spaces from the families who would come, you know, I think about peace. That makes me think about peace as well, because I think about people interacting who may not have known each other, maybe neighbors, maybe not neighbors. And so they're in a space and experiencing a level of a sense of joy because it's fun. And I think what that does when you think about how people interact and that civility and the relationship building, to me, that's also a part, in addition to the green space, what that does for your senses. I think it's that human connection, to me, also contributes to a feeling of peace.
4: Finding peace in nature may not require leaving the city behind. Meet Emily Walker. Emily is the Senior Manager of External Affairs at the Natural Areas Conservancy, where she leads advocacy and policy work to protect and resource New York City's urban natural areas.
0: Just being out in a group of volunteers, many of whom in my last couple of years of doing this have been high school students getting their like service credits. I have seen firsthand that it brings New York City teenagers into public spaces in a context that they may not have otherwise been in that space for, right? If that makes sense. And I seeing just the eye-opening, like we just counted 300 Canada geese on the Ridgewood Reservoir, or we just saw this really special yellow-rumped warbler that somehow is still here in early December, let's say. But I think just giving folks the chance to see and interact with nature that has like maybe been there that they didn't realize was there has always been a really illuminating experience. But I also used to run for many years a program when I worked at New Yorkers for Parks called the Daffodil Project, which is a major kind of volunteer initiative that started after September 11th. And the whole goal is to give communities daffodil bulbs to plant in public spaces. And when I was running that program, we did a lot of school plantings across the five boroughs. And I can't tell you how many at this truly like thousands of kids, I think that I interacted with in the almost decade I was running this program who were planting something for the first time. Like this program was often the first chance that they had to like put on gardening gloves, hold a trowel, dig a little hole. Maybe we were planting in the street tree beds outside of their public school. Maybe if their school had actual space, we could plant there too. But it was always so special to see the way that kids were interacting with an experience they'd never had before. For those kids who hadn't had the chance to garden, seeing a worm for the first time was always like, also, I think something that just is forever like etched in my mind is like a really fun and fascinating thing that happens when you get kids kind of digging in the soil. Because for a lot of kids, it's really easy to feel disconnected when you don't have access to these kinds of spaces, when you don't necessarily have a backyard or a front yard to kind of play around in and dig around in.
4: Those moments of discovery might seem small. A child seeing a worm for the first time, a teenager noticing birds in a park they've passed every day. But they point to something deeper. For many people, especially in cities, the distance from nature isn't just physical. It's learned. It's shaped by where you grow up, what spaces feel available to you, and whether you've been invited to see yourself as part of the natural world in the first place. And once that connection is made, it can begin to shift not just how you feel about your surroundings, but how you move through them. How you relate to your neighborhood, to other people, even to yourself. Because finding peace in nature isn't always about escaping the city. Sometimes it's about noticing what's already there and realizing that you belong to it. For some New Yorkers, that connection becomes something more than a moment. It becomes a practice, something they return to, tend, and share with others.
6: I'm a gardener full-time at Seagirt Community Garden in Far Rockaway, Queens. It's part of NYRP's 52 Gardens, and it's a pleasure.
7: Thank you so much, Sharon. When did you start gardening?
6: My grandfather also was a sharecropper, and I would go sometimes down, especially at the school holidays, go down to down south. Or I would go to my grandmother on Shinnecock Reservation. And I learned the garden since a kid, since they gave you the little cup and a bean seed to put on your windowsill.
7: Can you tell me a little bit about that?
6: Yes. Well, with my grandmother in Shinnecock, we learned a lot of herbal things and just living off the land because it's a reservation. So I would go there and I learned about nothing goes to waste. Everything is definitely used or is essential. And my grandfather in North Carolina, well, he was more of a real gardener, a sharecropper. So he had to teach me about the ways of the garden and how to be successful.
7: How do you find peace in the garden?
6: Oh, there's so many different ways of finding peace. Just going to the garden, sitting by myself sometimes before I start my work and listening to the bird song. That's in New York City, that's invaluable, where it's kind of drowning out all of the outside noises of the bustling city. So just doing that, enjoying the sunlight, touching the dirt, working with the dirt, working with the soil, because that's something that just stays. In this day and age, things are coming and going. Everything is transient. But to me, the dirt is always the same. It always remains. So it's very grounding. And that's been proven nowadays that when you touch the dirt or you're able to touch the grass, it really stimulates endorphins and different things within your body.
4: Today's episode is about finding peace underneath our feet or peace in nature.
2: I am DK Kennard. I am the Director of Community Engagement with the New York Restoration Project, acronym NYRP.
4: For DK Kennard, peace in nature is something you practice and something you build with others.
6: Well, I've found that most gardeners that I've encountered are very kind people, people that are connected to the land and connected to themselves and the spirits, and understand that there's more than just us on this work schedule. There's more to life. So these people oftentimes share with you in different various ways. They pour into you. And it's a very good place for community to build things, to talk about things. We've had even politicians come to our garden, and it's a respite for them to actually talk to people in a human way. And it slows everything down where it's more understandable, more reachable.
7: What would you say, or what would you want your neighbors that you live close to, or even people who live in other parts of the city, what would you tell them if they said, I feel like I'm too busy to go out to the garden to find peace, or, oh, my life is too chaotic to find peace?
6: I would say it's so essential to make time for yourself. In these days, we are all so driven. We all have work to do. We have things to see and people to touch and this and that and the other. But we forget about ourselves. It's essential to have that little bit of time, even if it's only a half an hour, go to sit, to meditate, to just not think about anything else and just see what comes to your psyche. That is a piece that's unknown to a lot of people. And we all can do that anytime. But being able to go to the garden, that's a benefit. So you're able to go there and to get crops and things to eat as a reward is just beautiful.
4: For DK Kennard, peace in nature is something you practice and something you build with others.
2: I am the Director of Community Engagement with the New York Restoration Project, acronym NYRP. I am born and raised in New York City, and I'm often disheartened when people refer to my city as a concrete jungle. New York City is many things, but the first thing it ever was and still is to a gardener is green. It is always nature. And because it is always nature, for me, it is always peace.
4: Ooh. I love that orientation, DK. You mentioned about being the misconceptions that people have about New York City and its pace. Can you share how you've been able to not go into this narrative that people have about New York City being just concrete and busyness, but rather it always being green?
2: I started out as a very young horticulturalist at home. I am very severely asthmatic, and I couldn't always go outside because New York City is a city that is fraught with pollution and environmental challenges. And because of that, my mom had to create nature at home. She started me very early with houseplants that have been in my family lineage, have been in my home for decades that I inherited when she passed. And she created the garden inside of our house. I have plants literally in every room of my home. That is my New York City. Seeing green in my home, learning about green in my home, while seeing the city skyline and landscape outside of my window. And I actually came to the gardens much later in life. I have had a wide and long span of various careers, but nature always kept calling me home, metaphorically to my own indoor space, but also to the spaces in the city that reflect nature. And growing up with plants, but I always had this sense of green, of life, of oxygen, and living. And I took that with me wherever I go, and I still do. It wasn't until the pandemic when the easily one of the hardest hitting times of my life and many people's lives just completely stopped us. I wasn't going to find that peace solely by myself being isolated. So I started coming out to the gardens, and what I knew happened, so was everybody else. Everybody else was coming to the gardens because that's where nature is. That's where peace is. And we had enough space to carefully and safely distance, but we didn't have to be socially distant. And when I went to the gardens, nature responded. It had the earth medicine that I needed to be calm. It had the food that I needed to be well. It had the people that I needed to talk to when I was afraid. It had the beauty that I needed when I was lonely. It had the bird songs that I needed to hear when I needed music and joy. And I could bring all of those things back into my home because my spirit was filled. So was my belly with all the wonderful dishes that I made. And so was my heart because I had those connections. I had that peace and I could bring it back with me. I needed the time to really refocus, to stop being on this rush. And I needed to embrace what was becoming my purpose of becoming a full-time gardener. This is your purpose. This is your peace. Being in nature, serving the people, growing food, growing people to grow community.
4: Thank you for sharing your story. It's interesting to hear. At times people will think of peace and they'll think of this like solitary peace or this peace that is isolated. And it's beautiful to hear that you are able to sustain peace by it being a communal networked experience with people and nature.
2: I often hear people say, there's not enough time in the day. Yes, there is. There's plenty of time. Maybe you're just doing too much. Maybe you've put your peace on a back burner and you're not living peacefully. So you're starting to feel a little too busy and a little too overwhelmed. I know your listeners are thinking, you know, well, I have responsibilities. So do I. Bring them to the garden. I have a family. So do I. Bring them to the garden. You know, the club is not it for me. It's lit in the garden. I want to figure out some problems. Let me come to the garden and talk to my village. I want to do some work. I can do that in the garden. That's my outside office.
8: If I can make time to be busy, I can make time to invest in my health and well-being. I can have lunch in the garden. You know, I don't take phone calls in the garden because that's disruptive. I can listen to my music. I can exercise in the garden, right? So many things I can do in the garden. And maybe some of your listeners are going, well, climate prevents me from doing that. That's true. But I can sit in a greenhouse from the rain. I can wear my winter coat in the garden. There is still life happening there. Nature starts with your houseplants. It starts right there. Get a plant. Plant something. Put some seeds in your hand. There's a joy that comes when you even just start in your indoor home. And then when you come outside, be an active participant. Listen for birds. Look for butterflies. Don't think ill of squirrels. Look at the plant and animal life around you that you've never maybe noticed before. Look at the trees on your block. Look at the trees that you pass when you're being busy going to the subway. Look at the cracks in the cement and notice that life in green always finds a way, right? Look at the tree pits, the tree areas. Look at the wood. Look at the bark. If you're feeling a little adventurous, put your hand on a tree and connect with it. If you're not ready, just stand there and look at it. I make time to eat. I make time to get up and shower and brush my teeth. If I can make time for everything else, I can make time for my wellness. So not only are we committed to providing these green spaces where you can find peace, where you can bring peace, where you can curate peace and create peace, we are committed to educating all New Yorkers and beyond to learn how to engage with nature and one another. Because when you engage in the garden, you are engaging with other people positively. And you can still engage, but also be by yourself, if that makes sense. If you are an introvert, you can engage and be with people. If you are an extrovert, you can come and engage and learn about nature. So it's like, why wouldn't you want to come to the garden? The garden is lit. The garden is where it's at. Right? Get to see people, get to grow stuff, get to eat. What's more fun than that? You know, and you get to have peace. That's it.
1: That was correspondent Amber Wortham speaking with D.K. Kennard of the New York Restoration Project. Earlier, you heard from Richard Hayden and Kira Strong of the High Line, Emily Walker of the Natural Areas Conservancy, and Sharon Keller of the Seeger Community Garden in Queens. Even in a city, even in a single block, even in the smallest patch of soil, there is something living, something ongoing, something that invites us to slow down and notice. And sometimes, that's where peace begins. To learn more about our guests and their work, go to peacetalksradio.com. 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Nola Davis-Moses is our executive director. Ali Adelman composed and performs our theme music. For Amber Wortham and co-founders Paul Ingalls and Suzanne Kreider, I'm Jessica Tickton. 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
1: We are actually dependent upon what nature provides us. 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
0: 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Whether it's the search for inner peace, harmony in our closest relationships, or understanding in our workplaces, schools, neighborhoods, and beyond, we explore it here on Peace Talks Radio. From personal moments to global movements, we consider what it takes to build a more peaceful world. I'm Jessica Tickton. We're revisiting a Peace Talks Radio Earth Day special from our archive and including an updated reflection on how these ideas have evolved. Climate change is often talked about in terms of rising temperatures or extreme weather, but for many people around the world, its effects are already being felt in more immediate ways through water shortages, displacement, and growing instability. For years, researchers and peace builders have been asking a difficult question. How does a change in climate shape the conditions for conflict or for cooperation?

0: change and world peace and security means understanding what he calls the consequences of consequences.
1: Global warming, which is caused by largely by carbon emissions, leads to changes in weather patterns. And those changes in weather patterns mean then that there are consequences like rising sea levels, melting glaciers, rainy seasons. Some places get longer, in some places there's less rainfall, the crop cycle gets shorter, and so on. And then as you follow through, all of those, the physical effects, have further consequences in the sense that they make the lives of people harder. For example, in Peru, the melting of the tropical glaciers is a really serious problem. And while to begin with that means that there will be an overabundant supply of water, in relatively short time frame there's actually going to be shortages of water. Now, what is going to be the consequences of that? Is it possible that, for example, water prices will rise? That left to itself, the result will produce water profiteering. How will ordinary people respond to water profiteering? We've actually seen from within Peru that they respond with protest, and that sometimes those protests have turned violent. What will be the further effects of that? All the time, we are tracing through the consequences of the consequences and trying to look at what are the risks which are being generated here. I think sometimes people sort of find it a bit difficult to get their heads round all of the imponderables in this. And the only thing which I can say in response to that is, well, we have to get our heads round all of these imponderables. The future is going to be different from the past. And if we're going to survive that future, and if we're going to even prosper in that future, we have to figure out the ways in which it could be different, and where those ways are negative and potentially even disastrous, then we've got to figure out a counter strategy.
2: There's so much discussion going on about all of this right now, and there are those who write about, those who speak about and believe that the link between climate change and conflict is tenuously made and has not been demonstrated. And how do you respond to that?
1: Well, I've seen some of these studies, and they're serious studies. But I think the thing to bear in mind with all of this is there are two things, right? One is those people who've been thinking about global warming and climate change over the past couple of decades have rightly taught us to understand that the future is going to be different from the past. So if you research past patterns of the relationship between environment or climate and conflict, and you don't find a clear relationship, you may be accurately researching what did happen from, let's say, 1960 to 1999. But this may not be telling you what is likely to happen from now and henceforth. And the second thing is that we are not talking about making hard and fast predictions. We're talking about risk, and we're talking about the management of risk. And if there is a case to be made, as we believe there is, that there is a serious risk of conflicts as a result of the interaction between the consequences of climate change and other social reality, then surely something ought to be done about it. If there's a serious risk of an accident, shouldn't you do something to try to prevent that accident? Shouldn't you drive more safely? Shouldn't you walk on the pavement instead of in the middle of the highway? And so on and so forth. It's really no more complicated than that. And I don't think that arguments which show that there's no proof of a connection between climate change and conflict over the previous three decades or four decades are any kind of a guide whatsoever as to what the links could be and what we should do out of sensible caution over the next 2 to 3 decades.
2: And in your report, a phrase that I read over and over again is not only it's the notion of a different approach that you talk about being possible, but you say it's based on peace building and engaging communities.
1: Yeah. What we found as we went into it was that many of the activities that you would carry out in order to adapt successfully

0: to the threat of climate change are the same as the kind of activities that you do in order to build peace. And this is because the key to it in both cases is the involvement of the community at the base. You've got to have government support for this. It's got to be led and inspired from the national level. Almost certainly, that needs international assistance for resourcing it and for providing encouragement. But if you don't have the energy at the community level, if you don't have the drive coming from there, from local leaders, from traditional leaders, and from elected leaders, this can't be done top-down, on command. It can only be done bottom-up with the involvement of ordinary people.
1: We spoke with Dan Smith again recently to hear how his perspective has changed.
2: The core of how to think about the relationship between climate change and insecurity and conflict is to understand how the impact of a changing climate interacts with various different features of the socioeconomic and political environment. A poorer country, a badly governed country, a region within a country that has been marginalized and ignored by the capital, somewhere where inequality is rife, perhaps a country or a region which has recently suffered violent conflict or where there is violent conflict next door. All of these are aspects of vulnerability. 15 to 20 years ago, we thought this was a risk. Today, we see that it's a reality. Human society is based everywhere on natural foundations. Even in the most modern, urban, digitalized environments, we are actually dependent upon what nature provides us. And if the natural foundations of our lives together are turning out to be somewhat unstable, it's hardly surprising that this can lead to violent conflict. We humans, we are part of this. We are part of the biosphere. So it's not as if when we damage nature, we're damaging something outside us. We're damaging ourselves because we are part of nature. The evidence has become clearer, and in a way that's really tragic because it means that some of the worst thoughts of 15 to 20 years ago are coming true. And on the other hand, I think that as things become clearer, you're seeing more and more in governments, as well as amongst citizens and ordinary people, the understanding that it's important to act and that we have to act now to secure a world that is safer for nature and therefore, because we're a part of it, for us.
1: That was Dan Smith, former director of the peacebuilding organization International Alert.
3: Next, we visit with Thomas Homer Dixon, chair at the Trudeau Center for Peace and Conflict Studies at the University of Toronto. He's devoted much of his academic career since the late 1980s, exploring the connection between environmental stress and violence in developing countries.
4: Within the work that we did during that decade, we were focusing in particular on renewable resources in poor countries. In those days, and it's still largely true, about half the world's population depends upon local supplies of fresh water, of cropland, of fuel wood to provide for their daily survival. And we looked at places where those were under stress, where those resources were degraded or overused, where perhaps there were too many people for the resources that were available in those areas, and then tried to understand what kind of effects those scarcities of cropland, forests, and water had on people. You know, how did it affect their lives? Did it make them poorer? Did it cause them to move? Did it deepen divisions between ethnic groups in their communities? Did it weaken institutions? Weaken, say, local governments and even national governments? So we investigated all of those things really, really closely, with an eye on what the possibilities were for conflict, in particular insurgency and revolution and guerrilla war within these societies, how these stresses might contribute to those kinds of conflict. I spent quite a bit of time with my colleagues thinking through what might happen if the climate did start to change and what the implications would be. And it turns out that a lot of that original analysis we did now quite some time ago is really relevant, because now we are seeing climate change affecting people all over the world, and we're seeing real impacts now affecting potentially hundreds of millions of people.
5: Why do some societies successfully adapt while others don't?
4: Well, that's really the $64,000 question, and it really relates to the issue of climate change. Are we going to have the capacity to respond creatively with innovation, with solutions to the climate change challenge that we're facing? I think of this in terms of what I call an ingenuity gap. In fact, I wrote a book titled The Ingenuity Gap. There are factors that are driving up our requirement for more complicated and sophisticated solutions to our problems. Problems are getting harder, and so we need better solutions, and we need a faster rate of delivery of solutions. And then there are things that actually, in some societies, stop the delivery of solutions, actually prevent societies from responding. Even though problems are getting harder, those societies can't respond. And so in many of the cases we were looking at, we started to dig under the surface and look at the things that would keep people and governments and institutions from effectively solving their problems. Things like corruption, governments that don't have adequate finances are not going to be able to effectively solve their citizens' problems. And something that comes up over and over again is the power of special interests who want to maintain the status quo and block any useful reform.
5: Do you have, off the top of your head, some ideas about how people can wrap their heads around some of these issues and do something in their lives?
4: First of all, I think it's really important that people realize that climate change, in particular, which I think is probably ultimately the most threatening environmental challenge human beings will ever face, that climate change is not just a matter of the temperature getting warmer outside. It's going to affect every aspect of our economies and societies and the way we live, and especially the lives of our children and our grandchildren, because the biggest impacts are going to manifest themselves later in this century. And it will have effects on not just quality of life, but on life, period. It's going to affect whether societies can actually maintain themselves as stable, coherent, productive enterprises. So that's the first thing that I think people need to realize. The second thing is that climate change is a tractable problem. It's a problem we can solve. We have the technology, you know, like they used to say in the $6 Million Man, you know, we can do this. It's mostly about will. It's about mobilization. It's about political leadership. And it's about action at the individual and community level. 50% of the climate change problem is going to be solved by things that people do in their households and in their communities, individual changes that people make in how much energy they consume, what kind of technologies they use, what kind of lifestyles they lead. We don't have to sacrifice quality of life here, but we do have to change the way we live, probably fairly significantly. And we can still be very, very happy, though. And that's stuff that can start right now. You know, people deride Al Gore when he talks about changing light bulbs. But the first step is changing a light bulb. There's a lot more that needs to be done, and a lot of it's going to be a lot harder than changing a light bulb. But the first thing you need to do is think about the simple things and the easy things, and then you can go on to the harder. And it's not possible for everybody to do that. Some of it can be personal at the level of the household. Some of it can be in terms of our own lifestyle practices. And some of it can be in the level of our political mobilization and lobbying for changes in government policies. And in particular, giving courageous political leaders who want to do the right thing the cover that they need, the support they need to go ahead and do it. And that happens one conversation, one conference, one letter to the editor, one article to a community newspaper, one dinner discussion at a time.
3: Dr. Thomas Homer Dixon oversees the Peace and Conflict Studies Department at the University of Toronto. He spoke with our interviewer, Carol Boss.
6: 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This is a Peace Talks Radio special, Making Peace with Our Earth. I'm Paul Ingalls. When the British Petroleum Deepwater Horizon oil rig exploded in April of 2010 and set off the largest accidental marine oil spill in history, virtually everyone viewing the disruption to wildlife and the lives of the people in that region was devastated. We felt like it probably set off an inner conflict in many about humans' relationship with nature. So we sought out some voices of people who have already placed that relationship at the center of their lives to see how their experiences and thinking might help us all grapple with this conflict. A lot of the headlines during the 3 months when the oil gushed into the Gulf framed the event as an attack or war on nature. How can we think and act to make peace with nature? Today we speak with John Francis, whose response to an oil spill in 1971 was to quit riding in motorized vehicles altogether for 22 years and walk all across the country, and during 17 of those years, not to speak a single word. In all that time, he completed the bachelor's, master's, and PhD degrees in land management. He's the author of Planet Walker, How to Change Your World One Step at a Time, and he talked with our Carol Boss.
7: It was only about 500,000 gallons from two tankers that collided near the Golden Gate Bridge. My girlfriend and I, we just rushed to the scene to see an oil spill. We've never seen one before. I've never seen one. And we didn't see it because of the fog, but what we did experience was the smell. And I wanted to do something, and I said to my girlfriend, I said, how about us getting out of our cars and just walking? And she kind of laughed at me.
5: You're talking about not just walking down the beach. You were talking about a larger decision?
7: Absolutely. I mean, I was talking about getting rid of our involvement with the motor transport altogether, meaning we walk to the store, we'd walk to the movies, wherever we had to go, we would walk.
5: That presented you with an opportunity to change, didn't it?
7: Well, it did, you know, and I think that these events happen in our lives all the time. There are all certain kinds of events that happen that give us an opportunity to make a difference in our own lives, and eventually what happens is when we make a difference in our own lives, we are making difference in each other's lives. But what happened was because in my community people saw me walking and they started to argue with me about how one person really can't make a difference. And I didn't know if that was true or not. I just found myself arguing all the time. Here I am walking around in this beautiful environment, and all I do is argue with my friends and my neighbors who often felt that what I was doing was something to make them look bad. And so on my birthday, I took the extraordinary step of deciding not to speak for one day. And that was what really changed my life most dramatically.
5: And what happened after that first day of not speaking? What did you notice?
7: Well, the first thing that I noticed about not speaking was that I hadn't been listening. And because I hadn't been listening, I had stopped learning. I would just listen long enough to believe that I understood or knew what the other person was going to say. And then I would stop listening to them. And I would start thinking about how I was going to say that they were wrong, or that, yes, they were right, but I could say that better, or I was smarter than they were, and this is what I had come up with. And that one day I realized that I had not been listening, and that I had stopped learning. And I stopped speaking for another day and another day until finally I had decided that I was going to not speak for a year, and I would ask myself on my birthday if that was still appropriate because I was learning so much. And it allowed me to put myself, the things that I believed, aside to listen to someone more fully.
5: You took very large walks across the country. Would I be correct in saying that, in a sense, all of this was part of a recognition on your part of a personal responsibility?
7: Absolutely.
5: Can you talk about that?
7: Well, As I was driving across the Golden Gate Bridge with my girlfriend in our four-wheel drive vehicle, I understood that part of what was washing up on the shore, I had some responsibility, because here I am driving a motorized vehicle and we're using this oil, and I wanted the oil quickly, I wanted it cheaply, I wanted lots of it. And because of that, the industry, I was creating a demand, as we all do. The industry was responding to that demand. Now, absolutely, oil companies have a greater preponderance of the responsibility, especially when they spill it. But in all fairness, I have to take some of the responsibility myself.
5: Did that bring you a sense of peace in any way?
7: Not right away, because I think that when I made those decisions, I did make them with a kind of chip on my shoulder. And that's when I was arguing with my neighbors and my friends and colleagues about what it was I was doing and how it was going to make a difference. When I stopped talking, that allowed me to step back from that and to rediscover something, and that was the grounding of what I was doing and who I was, and that the walking actually went beyond a protest of oil spills, and the silence went beyond a protest of oil spills. But this was something even bigger than that, that was going to allow me to rediscover who I was and who I had to be in the world or the planet.
5: For the 20th anniversary of Earth Day, which was in 1990, you arrived on the East Coast, and it was there, wasn't it, that you decided to speak?
7: I had walked across the United States, studied oil spills all the way up to a PhD level. Environment was my degree. And when I got to the East Coast, I finally had something that I needed to say. Environment, to me, had changed. When I started out, it was just about pollution and soon became about loss of species and loss of habitat, all those things we traditionally think of environment. But what I understood was, and it was in the literature, is that people are part of the environment. And if people were indeed part of the environment, then our first opportunity to treat the environment in a sustainable way, or even to understand what sustainability is in the relationship with ourselves and with each other. If we related to each other with respect and love and dignity, and not looking to, I guess, exploit one another, to oppress each other, if we really treated each other the way we wanted to see our physical environment treated, then we would find that what would happen in our physical environment would be a mitigation of a lot of the problems and a lot of the issues that we are facing today. For example, and this is a very simple example, if I were a manufacturer and I lived on a river and I was making widgets, of course, and widgets were wonderful, everybody wanted them, but in making widgets, there's a waste product which I was dumping into the river. In economic terms, that's called an externality, because I don't have to pay for getting rid of that waste product. As it goes downstream, my company learns that it's actually causing health problems to the town downstream, and that they actually have to pay to clean up the river in order to keep from having these health problems. Now, if I were thinking like, hey, you know, how we treat each other is how we treat the environment, right away I would say, oh my God, let's stop. We have to stop and figure out how we're going to take care of this. If I weren't, I might say, well, listen, I want us to bury that memo, and we're not going to do nothing until people absolutely make us do something. And in that way, you can see how our relationship, our personal relationship with ourselves and with each other, and understanding our connectedness would actually make a difference in the environment.
5: I know that it's easy for people to turn the TV off or to put a newspaper aside and create some distance between themselves and a tragedy such as the Gulf oil spill. How does a person know when it's their moment to make a decision?
7: Well, when the tears are running down your face, when you've heard something on the news, or when you have read it in the paper, you know that there's an opportunity for you to make a change, to do something. Because right then, you have passion to do it. Maybe the tears will go away, they will go away. But at that moment, you know that there's something that's touching you on an emotional level, and you can do something.
6: John Francis, who gave up motor transport from 1972 to 1994 and remained silent during most of those years in response to a West Coast oil spill. In 1991, he was named a United Nations Environmental Program Goodwill Ambassador, and he's written the book Planet Walker, How to Change Your World One Step at a Time.
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0: I don't want to go to Kansas. 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

0: As a philosopher, writer, and orator, Alan Watts is credited as one of the foremost scholars to bring Eastern philosophies to a Western audience. 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
1: I was trying in the brief space of 50 minutes to give you a basic introduction to Mahayana Buddhism, the kind of Buddhism that is found in China and Japan, and the kind of Buddhism of which Zen Buddhism, in particular, is a subsect. And we are rather particularly concerned with Zen, since it has had such a fundamental influence in the shaping of Japanese culture and the arts of Japan. And since we are, in the course of this informal tour, going to be visiting a good deal of Zen monasteries and seeing a great deal of Zen formed works of art, architecture, and so on. So I want to lead now tonight from Buddhism in general, or Mahayana Buddhism in general, to Zen in particular. Now, Zen plays a little game with you. Whenever anybody like myself or Dr. Suzuki talks about Zen, all the other people say, because they talk about it, they don't understand it. Those, in the words of Lao Tzu, who know do not say. Those who say do not know. And yet he said that. He wrote a book of several 80 chapters or so to explain the Tao and the De, its power, and nobody can help themselves. They've got to talk. Human beings are a bunch of chatterboxes. And when we've got something in our minds that we want to talk about, we talk. Now, poetry, though, is the great language, because poetry is the art of saying what can't be said. Every poet knows this. You're trying to describe the indescribable, and every poet also knows that nothing is describable. Whether you take some sort of ineffable mystical experience at one extreme, or whether you take an ordinary rusty nail at the other, nothing is really describable. In the words of the famous Count Korzybski, whatever you say something is, it isn't. We used to have a professor at Northwestern who would produce a match booklet in front of his class and would say to them, what is it? And they would say, match booklet. He'd say, no, no, no, match booklet is a noise. Is this a noise? What is it? And so to answer this, he'd throw it at them. That's what it is. So in this way, you see, nothing can really be described. And yet, on the other hand, we all know perfectly well what we mean when we talk. If you know, if you shared an experience with somebody else, then of course you can talk about it. We can all talk about fire and air and water and wood because we know what it is. And there's no mystery. So in the same way, when it comes to discussing something so esoteric as Zen, it can be discussed. Only, Zen people play games with each other. They play little tricks. They test each other out by saying to somebody, I remember when I met Paul Reps for the first time, who wrote that lovely book, Zen Flesh and Zen Bones. And he said to me, well, he said, you've written quite a number of books by now. You must think you're pretty fancy. I said, I haven't said a word. So this is simply a Zen game. and people sort of feel each other out. There's a poem which says, when two Zen masters meet each other on the road, they need no introduction. Thieves recognize one another instantaneously. So now, having got that off my chest, to say then, if I were to give you a really proper and a really and truly educative talk about Zen, I would gather you around here and sit here in silence for 5 minutes and leave. And in a way, this would be a much more direct exposition of it than what I'm going to do instead, which is talk about it. Only I have a feeling that you would feel that you were disappointed and somewhat cheated by this kind of behavior if I just left in 5 minutes silence. So then, this word Zen is Japanese way of pronouncing the Chinese word Chan, which in turn is the Chinese way of pronouncing the Sanskrit word dhyana. And dhyana is a very difficult word to translate into English, if not impossible. It's been called meditation. Meditation in English generally means sitting quietly and thinking about something. And that's not what Zen is. Contemplation might come a little nearer if you use the word in a very technical sense, the sense that it was used or still is used among Catholic mystics. Perhaps that's something a bit like Zen. But again, contemplation, as we normally use the word, has a sense of inactivity, a sense of not doing anything, of being completely still and passive, whereas Zen is something highly active. So we really don't have an English word for dhyana, chan, Zen. But I would say that we do know what it is, because we do all sorts of things every day of our lives in the spirit. When, for example, you drive a car, most Americans, at any rate, drive cars since they were teenagers and are very expert drivers. And when they drive a car, they don't think about it. They're one with the car. Or when a rider of a horse is one being with the horse, when you watch a good cowboy or a cavalry rider, he's glued to the horse. He's like a centaur almost. As the horse moves, he moves. Which is in control? Is the horse riding the man or the man riding the horse? You practically don't know. Same way when you have an excellent dancing partner. Who leads? Who follows? It seems as if you are one body and you move together. That is Zen, that is dhyana. And so in a wider sense, when a person doesn't react to life, on the one hand, or try to dominate it on the other, but when the internal world of one's own organism and the external world of other people and other things move together as if they were and indeed are one and the same motion, that is Zen. So you could say in a very, very simple way that the real concern of Zen is to realize, not merely to think, but to know in your bones that the inside world inside your skin and the outside world outside your skin, going out as far as anything can go into galaxies beyond galaxies, is all one world and all one being, oneself, and you're it. And once you know that, then you have completely abolished all the problems that arise as a result of feeling that you are a stranger in the world, that you are set down in the middle of a hostile and alien domain of nature, or people who are not you, this whole sense of estrangement, foreignness to the world is overcome in Zen. Now, let me illustrate this a little before we go into Zen in any kind of technical way by a few rather superficial but nevertheless significant facts out of Japanese culture and the place of Zen in Japanese culture. Japanese culture is, as you may have noticed, or was, as you may have noticed, extraordinarily ritualistic. There is a right way of doing everything, a good form, a proper style. And nowhere is this more apparent than in such practices as the tea ceremony, or arranging flowers, or knowing how to dress, or knowing how to organize a formal dinner. The punctiliousness, the skill of these people in doing these things is quite remarkable. But in the same measure, as they are very skillful at doing these things, they're very worried about it. The whole question, for example, of bringing presents to somebody else. Have they given us more than we've given them? Did we remember this occasion? Did we remember that occasion? These weigh very heavily on the Japanese soul. The debt which you owe to your parents, the debt which you owe to your country and to your emperor, immeasurable, infinite debt, never can be paid. All these weigh very heavily. And therefore, in Japan, until the sort of breakaway of modern youth with its westernized ideals, this is a very nervous culture, concerned about whether one is playing the ritual correctly. A culture like that needs an outlet, needs a safety valve, needs a way out of this thing. And Zen provides just that. And so, by contrast, when you meet a Japanese who is thoroughly trained in Zen, he is a different kind of personality altogether from ordinary Japanese. He is, in manners, not studiedly courteous, nor is he brusque, but he's simply at ease. He gives you his whole attention, so long as you give him your whole attention. If you start wandering and frittering, he's got work to do and he promptly leaves. But so long as you are wanting to talk to him, he is there for you and for nobody else. And he sits down and he really sits. You know, he doesn't worry about whether he ought to be somewhere else. And so unable to sit with complete serenity in one place. You know, if you have half an idea that you ought to be worrying about something out in the garden, or that you ought to be cooking dinner, or that you ought to be down in your office or something, you can't sit where you are. You're not really there. You're a kind of gas balloon that keeps wanting to wander off. But these people, when you see, as you meet people connected with Zen, even the sometimes the most neophyte, novice of a priest, has this atmosphere of knowing how to live in the present and not to be fidgety and giggly and worrying about whether he's done the right thing. Now, that's very much Zen style. Even though, at the same time, the Zen people do have a very exacting and demanding discipline. The function of this discipline is rather curious. Is to enable you to be comfortable. It's to enable you, for example, to sleep on a concrete sidewalk on a cold, wet night and enjoy it. To relax completely under any situation of hardship. You see, ordinarily, when you sit on a, you're out in the cold, you start shivering. Why? Because you're resisting the cold. You're tightening your muscles against the cold, and you get the staggers. But you were taught, if you learn Zen discipline, not to do that. Take it easy. Go with the cold. Relax. And all those monks in those monasteries here, they're as cold as hell in winter. And they simply sit there most of the time, and there we would be frozen to death and miserable and have influenza and the great Siberian itch. But they simply relax and learn how to take the cold. So there's nothing about Zen discipline which is masochistic. It isn't to beat your body because your body's bad and there's a creation of the devil or something. It has nothing to do with that. It is how to be comfortable under all circumstances. But that, again, is something rather incidental to the main question of Zen. As I said, the Zen people, as you meet them and as you get to know their style of personality, are at ease in a culture that is not at ease. In a culture that is chronically concerned with protocol. And is it just right? That is indeed a terribly self-conscious culture. Where everybody is always watching themselves and having therefore second thoughts about everything. And so the discipline of Zen is to enable you to act without watching yourself. We would say unself-consciously. But Japanese are as terrified of this as we are. They think, and we think, if I don't watch myself, I'll make a mistake. If I don't hold a club over myself, I'll cease to be civilized and become a barbarian. If I don't discipline myself with all sorts of down on those passions of yours, you will become like the monk of Siberia who burst from his cell and devoured the Father Superior. So this basic mistrust and so on in one's own spontaneity makes us wonder that if these Zen people are really spontaneous and they don't plan and premeditate and hold clubs over themselves, won't they become very, very dangerous people socially? Won't they go out and rape their mothers and daughters and murder their grandmothers to inherit their fortunes and so on and so forth? And Zen people just don't do that. And yet they are perfectly spontaneous. So then, let me try then and indicate how this discipline called Zen actually works. This will involve a little bit of letting the cat out of the bag, but can't be helped. Let's go back to what I told you was fundamental to Buddhism. Buddhism is unlike other religions in that it does not tell you anything. It doesn't require you to believe in anything. Buddhism is a dialogue. And what are called the teachings of Buddhism are nothing more than the opening phrases or opening exchanges in the dialogue. Buddhism is a dialogue between a Buddha and an ordinary man, or rather someone who insists on defining himself as an ordinary man, and thereby creates a problem. I quoted you this morning our saying that anybody who goes to a psychiatrist ought to have his head examined. And in exactly the same way, in this culture, anybody who goes to a guru, a spiritual teacher, or a Zen master, or whatever, ought to have his head examined. as the old Chinese master Tokuzan put it, if you ask any question, you get 30 blows with my stick. If you don't ask any question, you get 30 blows just the same. In other words, what the hell are you doing around here? Defining yourself as a student and defining me as a teacher. In other words, you have raised the problem. And in the way of training of Zen, this is very clearly emphasized. If you go to a Zen teacher and you approach him in the traditional way, the first thing he will do is to say, I haven't anything to teach. Go away. Well, you say, what are these people doing around here? Aren't they your students? You say, well, they're working with me, but unfortunately, we are very poor these days. We don't have enough rice, really, to go around and make ends meet. And we can't take on anybody else in this community. So you have to insist to be taken in. Every postulant for Zen training assumes immediately that the teacher has given him the brush off in order to test his sincerity. In other words, if you really want this thing, you've got to work for it. That isn't the real point. The point is that you've got to make such a fuss to get in that you cannot withdraw gracefully after having made such a fuss to get in. Because you put yourself on the spot and you define yourself as somebody needing help or as somebody with a problem who needs a master in order to be helped out of the problem. So then when you've done this, in the old days, of course, and it's still the formal rule among the Zen monasteries here, that when you're a postulant and you want to come in, you have to sit outside at the gate for a week or maybe only 5 days in a position of supplication with your head on bowed down on the steps. And they let you in at night because they must give hospitality to any wandering monk, but you expect not to go to sleep any of those 5 nights, but to sit there in meditation. And they give you food. But you sit and you sit and you sit there and you make a damn fool of yourself, saying, I insist on getting into this thing. I insist on learning. I want to know what the secret of this master here is. And he's told you from the start that he doesn't have a secret and that he doesn't teach anything. But you insist that he does. See, that is the situation of everybody who feels that life is a problem to be solved. Whether you want psychoanalysis, whether you want integration, whether you want salvation, whether you want Buddhahood, whatever it is you define yourself as wanting, you created the problem. What is the real problem that everybody brings to these teachers? What is it all about? It's basically this, isn't it? Teacher, I want to get one up on the universe. I feel a stranger in this world. I feel that it's a problem in that having a body means that I am subject to disease and change and death. Having emotions and passions means that I am tormented by feelings which I can't help having, and yet it's not reasonable to act on those feelings without creating trouble. I feel trapped by this world, and so I want to get the better of it. And is there some wise man around who is a master of life and who can teach me to cope with all this? So that's what everybody's looking for in a teacher, the man who is the savior and who can show you how to cope with it. the Zen teacher says, I don't have any answers. Nobody believes that because he seems to be so competent when you look at him. You can't believe that he has no answers. And yet that's the consistent teaching of Zen, that it has nothing to say and nothing to teach. The great Chinese master of the Tang Dynasty, called Linji in Chinese or Rinzai in Japanese, said Zen is like using a yellow leaf to stop a child crying. A child is crying for gold, and the father takes an autumn leaf that's yellow and says, gold. Or he said it's like using an empty fist to deceive a child. See, you've got a closed fist, and you say to the child, what have I got here? And the child says, let me see. Put your fist behind your back. And the child becomes more and more excited to know what the devil's in that fist. And fights and fights and fights and finally is practically in tears. And then suddenly you finally open the fist and there's nothing inside. So in exactly the same way, the person who is under the impression that there is something that we ought to get. See, all this is dressed up in a big way. To be a Buddha, to know the answer, to finally solve the problem, to get the message, to get the word, or however you put it. In other words, to be in control of your fate and of the world. Would you like it? If you could have it? And so all these powers are projected upon the Zen master. He is a Buddha. He is a master of life. And if he is, the reason why he is that he has discovered the unreality of the whole problem. And so all these powers are projected upon the Zen master. He is a Buddha. He is a master of life. And if he is, the reason why he is that he has discovered the unreality of the whole problem. There is not life on the one hand and you on the other. It's all the same. But you see, you can't tell people that, and just by telling, get them to see it. It just in exactly this way, you people who know that the earth is flat can't be reasoned with. People who believe that the Bible is the literal word of God, absolutely impossible to reason with them at all, because they know it is so. So in the same way, we tend to know that we are all separate, poor little me, and that we are in need of salvation or something. And we know this is so. And so somebody says, well, you're not really that. You know that that feeling of separateness is an illusion. Well, that's all very nice in theory, but I don't feel it. So what will you do? What will you do with a person who is convinced that the earth is flat? No way of reasoning with him. If it's for some reason important that he discovered that the earth is round, you've got to play a game with him. You've got to play a trick on him. You tell him, great, the earth is flat. Let's go and look over the edge. Wouldn't that be fun? Of course, if we're going to look over the edge of the earth, we must be very, very careful that we don't go round in circles or we'll never get to the edge. So we've got to go along consistently, along a certain line of latitude westwards. And then we're going to come to the edge of the earth, just so long as we're consistent. In other words, in order to convince a flat earthist that the world is round, you've got to make him act consistently on his own proposition and go consistently westwards to find the edge of the world. Now, at last, when he, by going consistently westwards, he comes back to the place where he started, he's been convinced that the earth is at least cylindrical. And he may believe you, then take it on faith that if he goes along a line of longitude, the same thing will happen. But you see, what you did was to make him persist in his folly. Now that's the whole method of Zen. To make people become perfect egotists. And so explode the illusion of the separate ego. So what happens? In effect, then, in the discipline of Zen, when you finally convince the master that you are stupid enough to be accepted as a student, because you've persisted and because you've defined yourself as someone having a problem, he has warned you well in advance that he has nothing to teach. But he says, now I will ask you a question. There are many ways of asking this question, but they all boil down to one common theme, and that is, who are you? You say you have a problem. You say you would like to get out of the sufferings of life. You say you would like to get one up on the universe. I want to know who's asking this question. Show me you. And only they put it in such ways as, before your father and mother conceived you, what was your original nature? Questions like that. And they'll say, now, look, I want to be shown. I don't want a lot of ideas about who you are. I don't want to know who you are in terms of a social role.

says, when relatives come and aunts and uncles, and there's a little child, and they want to review this child and see it, and the parents say to the child, darling, come on now and play for us. See, and the poor child is completely nonplussed. Doesn't know what to do. Because you cannot play on demand. Now, what is the Zen teacher doing in saying to a person, you must answer this question by coming before me in fact, a rather formal situation, the kind of context in which a Zen master interviews his students is very formal. And there he sits, a sort of enthroned tiger. He's definitely, in this culture, a sensei, an authority figure. And so he's the last kind of person you can be spontaneous with. Because you feel that he knows you through and through. And that, do you know, have you ever read that story of von Kleist about a man who has a fight with a bear? And the bear is a mind reader and always knows what move he's going to make. So that the man can never conquer the bear unless he makes a move which he doesn't think about first. How will you do that? And they get the same feeling with relationship to a Zen master. You feel that he is absolutely aware of everything phony about you. That he reads you like a book. But that you can't find a way of being not phony. Think about this a little. You see, we can arrange a group session, and this is a little game that's being played by lots of people. It's a kind of psychotherapy. We can arrange a group session in which the gimmick is this, that when anybody says anything or does anything, the group or some section of the group challenges its sincerity and says, why are you coming on so strong? Are you trying to dominate us? And you see, anything that you do can be interpreted in that way. Because the moment a group of people starts making comments on its own behavior, it is setting up a situation within the group which is analogous, say in a TV studio, to turning the camera on the monitor. So, when we start thinking about thinking, being aware of being aware, this is what is called in Japanese the observing self. I watch myself all the time, see? You're in a hopeless mess. But this is the price that human beings pay for having become self-conscious. Anxiety and guilt. Anxiety because, am I sure that I thought this out sufficiently carefully? When I left the house, did I turn off the gas stove? And incidentally, I remember turning it off, but can I trust my memory? I've learned to think about memory now, and I wonder if I can trust it. Maybe I better go back and look. I went back and I looked. But did I really see? I'm thinking about my sight and whether this is quite authentic. Did I look properly? Because you know how the unconscious can alter your senses. And so I better go and look again. See, soon now I've got into a sort of vicious circle where I'll never get away from the house. And this, all this sort of getting mixed up is the penalty we pay for the advantageous gift of being able to know that we know. There was a young man who said, though, it seems that I know that I know. What I would like to see

0: is the I that knows me when I know that I know that I know. And so this is the Zen trick. It's to put you into this situation in a very crucial way. To think about, thinking about, thinking about, thinking about. Or, just the same thing, to make a very strong effort not to think. That's Zazen. Sit, let your senses operate, and be responsive to whatever there may be around, but don't think about it. But now this is already thinking. I'm thinking about not thinking. How will I stop thinking about not thinking? So there you are. See, you're all caught up. It's like somebody came to you and they put tar in one hand, or molasses, feathers in the other, slapped the two hands together and rubbed them around and said, now pick off the feathers. So you see what happens. The teacher is well aware that he's played this trick on you. And he's going to see what will happen if you act, and he's going to help you to act consistently on this foolishness. Now, you see, what he's done is he simply made a special case of what society does to us all anyhow. And this is true of most cultures. The high cultures of the world, whether they're of the East or whether they're of the West, play a game on every new member. They don't know they're playing this game because their forefathers played it on them. And they're still its hopeless victims. The game is called the double bind. And the formula under whose auspices everybody comes into this world is as follows. You are required to do something which will be acceptable only if you do it voluntarily. You must love me. You must go to sleep. You must be natural. You must be free. Listen to that. You must be free. Now what happens, you see? Society, the community into which every child enters, defines the child. We know who we are as other people react to us. So the other people say to us, you're an independent agent. You're responsible. You are a freely acting individual. But this is a commandment. And we obey it because we can't help it. The child has no way of criticizing this or of seeing there's something phony about it. So the child has to be free because he is commanded to be so by the community. Now then the community sets itself a problem. Having defined the child as an independent agent, and having got the child to believe that he's an independent agent because he isn't. In other words, he wouldn't believe this if he were independent. It then has trouble getting him to behave as the community wants him to behave. So they feel then there's something ornery about all children. They're born in original sin, and they're refractious and so on. Of course they are. Because they've been defined in a self-contradictory way. So when the community says to a person, you must be free, or when we are in a family relationship in which the members of the family are saying to each other, you must love me, it's your duty to love me, what a bunch of rot. Supposing one day you get up and you say to your wife, darling, do you really love me? And she replies, well, I'm trying my very best to do so. Is that the answer you wanted? No.
1: You wanted her to say, darling, I can't help loving you. I love you so much I could eat you. You don't want her to try to love you. And yet that is what you put on people in almost any marriage ceremony. That you shall love this person. Thou shalt love the Lord thy God. Thou shalt love thy neighbor as thyself. This is a double bind. And anybody who lives under the dominance of a double bind lives in a state of chronic frustration, because he is devoting his whole life to solving a meaningless, nonsensical problem. Let's take the double bind that is the deepest of all. You must go on living. Now, living is a spontaneous process. And to say to it, you must happen, is exactly the same thing as saying to any kind of creative artist, you must come through with the goods. Tonight you must give the superb performance, and above all, you must be unselfconscious. Well, this is being done to us all the time. And the object of the Zen discipline is that instead of doing this to people unconsciously, as parents do it and as teachers do it to children, and as the children's peers do it to their own peer members, in Zen the double bind is put on you deliberately, knowing how stupid it is. The teacher is well aware of everything he's doing and what tricks he's playing on you, because he has behind it all the compassionate intent of getting you into such a fierce double bind that you will see how stupid it is. So then, what happens is this. He gives you the double bind. Be genuine. I want to see you do something that is the real you. I had a friend who was studying Zen, and he was given some koan like this to work on. And when he was one day going for his interview, he walked through the garden that connected the sodo, or the monk's study quarters, with the master's place, and there was a big bullfrog. Bullfrogs in this country are rather tame. People don't eat them. And so he swept up the bullfrog and dropped it into the sleeve of his kimono. And when he got in front of the teacher to answer the koan, that is to say, to do spontaneously produce his genuine self, he produced the bullfrog. And the teacher looked at it and shook his head and said, mm-mm, too intellectual. Oh, as we might say, too contrived, too studied. That's not yet you. Now, do you see the bind in this? It's like being told that everything is all right at this moment so long as you don't think of a green elephant. So try not to think of a green elephant. See? Now, as he works at this, as he tries to produce the genuine you, the teacher really strings him out on this and makes him work and work and work over a period of many months, until he comes to the point of seeing this. There is nothing you can do to be genuine. The more you do, the phonier you are. But at the opposite extreme, there is nothing you can not do. That is to say, you cannot give up trying to be genuine. You can't relax, you know, and be completely passive and say, well, let's forget about it. Let's think about practical matters and forget all these spiritual concerns. The moment you do that, your abandonment of trying is itself an insidious form of trying. For example, there's a very interesting Hindu teacher by the name of Krishnamurti that many of you may know about. And he tells people, you know, that all their religious inquiry, their yoga practices, their reading religious books and so on, is nothing but a form of perpetuating one's egocentricity, but on a very refined and highbrow level. So he gets a kind of disciple who studiously avoids reading any kind of philosophical or edifying book. They are reduced to reading mystery stories. And they become devoted non-disciples. See, what a clever bind that is. It's the same as the Zen technique. You can't, in other words, let go of your... We've seen, my point was at the beginning, we saw that the way of Buddhism is to let go of yourself, to see that you live in a universe which, in which nothing can be grasped. Therefore, stop grasping. So here's the problem. I come and say to the teacher, teach me not to grasp. He'll say, why do you want to know? And he shows you that the reason why you want to stop grasping is that it's a new form of grasping. You feel that you will beat the game by being unattached. See, it's horrible to grieve when somebody you love dies. So maybe by being unattached to that person, I can avoid grief. Pretty cold, isn't it? Maybe, you see, by not having an ego, when life comes and bangs on me, if there's nobody there, it'll be all right. So that's why I want non-ego state. That's phony. All this is a new way of safeguarding and protecting the ego. So this is the way in which Buddhism is a dialogue. So you see, if you go back to fundamental primitive Buddhism, people say to the Buddha, I want to escape from suffering. Perfectly honest statement. All right? Realize that suffering is caused by desire. Try not to desire. So the student goes away and tries to eliminate desires by controlling his mind and practicing yoga. Comes back to the teacher and says, it's pretty difficult. But I have managed at least to get rid of some desires. Teacher says to him, but you're still desiring to get rid of desire. What about that one? And then the student sees that if he tries to stop desiring to get rid of desire, but then he's got to stop desiring to get rid of not desiring to desire. And suddenly he finds himself once more with molasses in one hand and feathers in the other, absolutely tied up in a vicious circle. So he realizes there is nothing I can do about it, and there's nothing I can not do about it. And this predicament in Zen is called a mosquito trying to bite an iron bull. A position of such psychic extremity that nothing can be done about it. Now the point here is, what does this situation mean? When you find yourself in that kind of a trap, what's the meaning of the trap? Why, that's very simple. If there's nothing you can do, and also nothing you cannot do about a given situation, it means that you are phony. That, in other words, what we call a separate ego isn't there. Of course it can't do anything, because it is not an agent. And by virtue of the fact that it can't do anything, equally, it can't not do anything. It's completely phony. So what has happened is, to expose the fiction of there being a separate ego, either to force its actions upon the world, or to have the actions of the world forced upon it as a puppet. This thing just doesn't exist, except as a figment of the imagination, or except as a game rule. Let's pretend everybody is responsible, is independent, is separate. Sure, that's a great game, but it's a game.
2: Well, I have a sort of suggestion, and that is this, that before we decide either to save the planet or to destroy it, we pause for a moment of silence. I don't mean that kind of grim silence which one observes when somebody says, such and such a famous person has just died, and we'll observe a moment of silence in his honor. And everybody frowns and thinks very serious thoughts. That's not silence at all. I mean real silence, in which we stop thinking and experience reality as reality is. Because after all, if I talk all the time, I can't hear what anyone else has to say. And if I think all the time, and by that I mean specifically talking to yourself subvocally inside your skull, if I think all the time, I have nothing to think about except thoughts. And so I'm never in touch with the real world. Now, what is the real world? Some people have the theory that the real world is material or physical. I say it's made of kind of a stuff. Other people have the theory that the real world is spiritual or mental. But I want you to point out that both those theories of the world are concepts. They are constructions of words. And the real world is not an idea. It is not words. Reality is...

0: You will find, therefore, that if you get with reality, all sorts of illusions disappear. And I will mention several illusions that have not this kind of existence. Let's begin with some very down-to-earth ones, like money. Money is a very useful method of accounting. It is a measure of wealth, in the same way as inches are measures of length and grams measures of weight. You cannot eat money. You could have a fantastic quantity of dollar bills and stock certificates on a desert island, and they would be useless to you. What you would need would be food and animals and companions. Money simply represents wealth in rather the same way that the menu represents the dinner. Only we are psychologically perverted in such a way that some of us would rather have money than real wealth. But you know, you cannot drive in 5 cars at once, even though they be Cadillacs. You cannot live simultaneously in 6 houses or eat 12 roasts of beef at one meal. There is a limit to what one can consume. So that's one of the sort of confusions I'm talking about. Another is that we confuse ourselves as living organisms with our idea of ourselves. That is to say, with a conception of myself which is called the personality or ego. That is what we have been told we are.
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2: This is KFOI? Yes. You sound much deeper in real life.
1: I'm using EQ.
2: Oh, okay. Well, this is the Buddha, and I'm calling to thank you for broadcasting on KFOI 90.9 FM.
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2: 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You know, the Bodhi tree. 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
2: 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And at the end of that day, on the 40th day, I attained Satori. Enlightenment.
1: I'm glad you explained that.
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1: Goodbye.
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0: Hello, Alan Wasahlan, and welcome to another episode of Arab Voices, a syndicated radio talk show that airs on dozens of radio stations in the US and Europe since 2002. This is Saeed, executive producer and host of Arab Voices. During this episode of Arab Voices, episode number 1217, I will have two segments. First, we will listen to the Electronic Intifada newscast, a summary of the latest developments in occupied Palestine, including the ongoing Israeli genocide in the Gaza Strip and the ongoing Israeli atrocities in the West Bank, and the latest developments in Lebanon that is under constant bombardment by apartheid Israel. During the second segment, I will air portions of an online event co-hosted by the Middle East Understanding Policy Project, Americans for Justice in Palestine Action, and the U.S. Campaign for Palestinian Rights Action, commemorating the 78th anniversary of the ongoing Palestinian Nakba. We will hear from Congresswoman Rashida Tlaib on reintroducing her resolution, recognizing the ongoing Nakba and Palestinian refugees' rights. We'll also hear from Youssef Munayyer, head of Palestine-Israel Program and Senior Fellow at the Arab Center, Washington, D.C., and Iman Abid, Director of Advocacy and Organizing at the U.S. Campaign for Palestinian Rights. Let's begin with the Electronic Intifada newscast, a summary of the latest developments in occupied Palestine and Lebanon, presented by Noura Burrows-Friedman, Associate Editor at the Electronic Intifada.
1: This is the Electronic Intifada newscast. I'm Noura Burrows-Friedman, Associate Editor at the Electronic Intifada. It's day 951 of Israel's genocide in Gaza. Here's a brief summary of some of the latest developments this week in Palestine and Lebanon. Israel's attacks on Gaza continue to target children, homes, and civil infrastructure 7 months into a supposed ceasefire and more than 2.5 years into the genocide. On Wednesday, Israel wounded 8 Palestinians, most of them children, in attacks in the northern town of Beit Lahia and in Gaza City. On Tuesday, a Palestinian was killed in an Israeli drone attack on the Nuseirat refugee camp in central Gaza. And in Khan Yunis on May 10th, Israel killed 2 people in another serial attack on a police vehicle. The strike killed Wissam Fayez Abdelhadi, head of investigations in the Khan Yunis Police Department, and his aide, Fadi Abdelmuati Haikal. An Israeli missile strike on May 9th on the Beach refugee camp in western Gaza City wounded 6 Palestinians, including 2 children, and set homes ablaze. Reporter Saeed Hezbollah filmed the scene. Also on May 9th, reporter Nahed Hajjaj captured family members grieving over the body of Iyad al-Maktouk, who was killed in an Israeli airstrike while riding his bicycle north of Gaza City. This past week, a group of volunteers cleared rubble by hand and planted trees in the courtyard of the destroyed Al-Shifa Hospital in Gaza City to commemorate the hundreds of bodies that were buried in a mass grave by invading Israeli forces and later recovered. Mohammed Abu Salmiya, the director of Al-Shifa Hospital, who was abducted by the Israelis during the first siege on the hospital in November 2023, and imprisoned and tortured for 7 months before he was released in July 2024, told reporters that, quote, "Today, in this very spot, we plant olive trees. Just months ago, this place was a mass grave where over 500 bodies were recovered. But today we plant olive trees to declare that we will remain here as long as the olive trees endure. These olive trees will bear witness to the rebuilding of Al-Shifa Hospital." Meanwhile, physicians and health experts are warning that because of Israel's ongoing blockade on necessary medical equipment, medications, sanitizers, sterilization supplies, and construction materials, along with the systematic assassination and abductions of doctors, nurses, and specialists, infectious diseases are rampant across Gaza. Infectious disease specialist Dr. Salman Khan, who recently worked in Gaza, wrote this week in Mondo Weiss that patients are developing antibiotic resistance. He reports, quote, "Due in part to ongoing restrictions on the entry of life-saving medicines by the Israeli occupation, the antibiotic supply is severely limited in Gaza, often changing week to week based on availability of donations from the World Health Organization. Patients unnecessarily die from often treatable infections because of delays in receiving effective antibiotic therapy. The collapse of the healthcare system, overwhelming overcrowding in and around hospitals, and breakdown of hygiene and sanitation infrastructure all conspired to facilitate the spread of multi-drug-resistant bacteria and exacerbate Gaza's antimicrobial resistance burden. Even before the genocide, Gaza suffered from high levels of antibiotic resistance, which has since accelerated. Heavy metal contamination from explosive remnants from Israeli airstrikes is also contributing to the selection of resistant bacteria in the environment, he said. Dr. Khan added that addressing the growing threat of infectious diseases requires bold, urgent action. Quote, firstly, a true ceasefire must be enacted. This includes lifting restrictions on entry of life-saving medical supplies and medicines, particularly antibiotics. Humanitarian workers must be allowed unimpeded access into Gaza, and currently imprisoned healthcare workers must be freed. Patients requiring specialty care must be allowed medical evacuation. Many of these patients succumb to infectious complications while awaiting safe passage. Resources must be allocated to rebuilding Gaza's sanitation infrastructure, healthcare system, and laboratory capacity. Only with these prerequisites in place can hospital infection prevention and control and antimicrobial stewardship programs realize their full potential. Finally, the systems of apartheid and occupation that created the conditions for medicide must be dismantled. Israel must be held accountable for its genocidal actions in Gaza, he said. One of the doctors who remains inside Israeli torture prisons is Dr. Hussam Abu Safia, the pediatrician and the director of Kamal Adwan Hospital, which was besieged, raided, and destroyed by Israeli forces. Dr. Abu Safia was abducted in December 2024. And according to recent eyewitness testimonies from former prisoners who were detained with him, his health is deteriorating and he continues to endure brutal torture and denial of medical treatment. Euromed Human Rights Monitor gathered witness statements this past week, including testimony that his treatment by the Israeli prison guards is, quote, much crueler than that of other detainees. Witnesses say that Dr. Abu Safia is kept shackled for several days in a row with his hands tied behind his back, that Israeli guards raid his cell at night and throw stun grenades and tear gas near him, that he is being subjected to routine interrogations where he is beaten, verbally abused, and humiliated, that they strip him naked and set dogs on him, that he suffers from constant vomiting and is denied medical attention, and that he has lost a significant amount of weight. As we reported in late April, an Israeli military court extended Dr. Abu Safia's administrative detention, imprisonment without charge or trial, with Israeli authorities indicating that his detention is now indefinite. This week, the two international activists who are part of the global Samud flotilla that intended to break the Israeli siege on Gaza and deliver humanitarian aid, and who were intercepted by Israeli forces in international waters, abducted and imprisoned for more than a week, were released. Saif Abu Keshek, a Palestinian citizen of Spain, and Tiago Avila, a Brazilian citizen, had engaged in hunger strikes during their detention until their release last weekend. Saif Abu Keshek spoke from Athens on his way back to Spain.
2: I just arrived to Athens. I left behind me thousands of Palestinian prisoners, children, women, and men. I'm sure that the treatment I face is not compared to the suffering they are going through. The testimonies we hear of their torture, of their violation on a daily basis. We have to continue mobilizing. We cannot forget the Palestinian prisoners. I want to thank everyone who mobilized, our legal team, Adala, my family, my wife and children, my colleagues in the movement, the brave 180%. I heard your voices. It gave me strength. But we are not done yet. We have to continue. We have to continue to mobilize until Palestine is free. This is one step of the way. Our colleagues are still sailing. The people at sea are doing their part. Rise up at land in every corner of the world. We mobilize at land and at sea for a free Palestine.
1: Turning to the occupied West Bank, Israeli soldiers shot and killed a 16-year-old child near the town of Jaljulia, north of Ramallah, on Wednesday. Yusuf Kabne was shot in the chest, according to the Palestine Red Crescent Society. Four other Palestinians were injured by rubber-coated steel bullets and during attacks carried out by Israeli settlers who were protected by the Israeli army on the villages of Sinjil, Jaljulia, and Abuin. Residents confronted the settlers who stole hundreds of sheep and agricultural equipment. According to the United Nations Children's Fund, UNICEF, on average, one Palestinian child has been killed every week in the occupied West Bank since January 2025. UNICEF spokesperson James Elder stated this week that, quote, that is 70 Palestinian children killed in this time frame. 93% of these were killed by Israeli forces. A further 850 children were injured, he added, noting that March 2026 saw the highest number of Palestinians injured by Israeli settler attacks in the past 20 years. Most of the children killed or wounded were hit by live ammunition, while others were stabbed, beaten, and pepper sprayed, UNICEF said. Israeli settlers carried out more than 20 separate pogroms on Palestinian villages across the West Bank last weekend, including an assault on a pregnant woman and an elder in an attack on the village of Jurish near Nablus. Local reports said settlers threw stones at homes in the village, entered several houses, and assaulted residents. In a pogrom on the village of Duyuk near Jericho, settlers entered Palestinians' homes early in the morning on Saturday and beat people with clubs while they were in their beds. Israeli forces killed a Palestinian man, Zakaria Ali Mohammed Qadis, on Tuesday in the village of Aram, north of Jerusalem. The day before, in nearby Kalandia refugee camp, Israeli forces killed 30-year-old Ayman Rafiq Mohammed al-Hashlamoun during an invasion in which soldiers reportedly stormed a vocational training center in the camp and fired tear gas, stun grenades, and live ammunition. Local reports say that al-Hashlamoun was shot in the head and later pronounced dead after Palestinian ambulance crews were reportedly prevented from reaching him. The Palestine Red Crescent said a 15-year-old boy was also wounded by a rubber-coated bullet Israeli soldiers fired inside the camp. In the village of Asasa, near Jenin, family members and loved ones grieved the death of 80-year-old Hussein Asasa last weekend. They buried him in the village cemetery. Immediately after, Israeli settlers from the nearby colony of Sanur started digging around the grave and threatened to dig up the body with a bulldozer if the family did not take it somewhere else. Mohammed Asasa, Hussein Asasa's son, told Reuters that, quote, we found that they already dug the grave and reached the body. We continued digging and got the body and buried him in another cemetery. The United Nations Human Rights Office stated that, quote, Israeli settlers today forced the family of Hussein Asasa, buried hours earlier in the Asasa cemetery south of Jenin, to dig up their father as Israeli security forces stood by. According to the family, they moved his body to another cemetery under a hail of stones from settlers. This is appalling and emblematic of the dehumanization of Palestinians that we see unfolding across the occupied Palestinian territories. It spares no one, dead or alive, said Ajit Sungai, head of the UN Human Rights Office. The cemetery sits 300 meters from Sanur settlement, which was reestablished by the Israeli government in 2025. Palestinians must now obtain Israeli permits to bury their dead there, as Hussein's family had done that same morning, the UN added. Last week, as we reported, Israel had notified dozens of Palestinians that their shops and businesses would be demolished in the town of Al-Azariya near Jerusalem as part of a plan to expand a nearby massive settlement colony. This week, Israeli bulldozers destroyed at least 50 shops and businesses in the town, ostensibly to make way for a new road to divert Palestinian traffic away from the Jewish-only settlement colony, according to the group Peace Now. Al Jazeera said that lawyers appealed to Israel's high court, but the demolitions went ahead anyway. Meanwhile, in Lebanon, at least 12 people, including children, were killed in a series of Israeli airstrikes on vehicles across several villages in the south on Wednesday. Our contributor Rokaya Shamsidine reported earlier today, on Thursday, that Israel targeted the Rasala Medical Center in Koseiba in the district of Nabatea in the south. Another deliberate attack on Lebanese first responders, she said. This center serves as a hub for paramedics, firefighters, and ambulance services. Israel has damaged or completely destroyed more than 10,000 homes in Lebanon since the so-called ceasefire last month, according to the country's National Council for Scientific Research. And according to the Lebanese Health Ministry, nearly 3,000 people, including 200 children, have been killed in Israeli attacks since March 2nd. We've published many features in the last week, but we wanted to highlight Gaza's Painful Journeys by Qasem Walid Al-Farah, writing from Gaza. Al-Farah explains the ad hoc transportation system right now in Gaza and the various obstacles Palestinians face trying to get from point A to point B, either by donkey cart, a trailer hitched to the back of a car, or walking, everyone forced to travel on streets strewn with rubble and with little money to pay for a shared taxi if those cars even have fuel, which is in short supply due to Israel's blockade. Every new day in Gaza starts the night before as people look for and prepare small change for the next day, he writes. On March 29th, 2026, my mother got a message from a mutual aid organization to come the next day to their distribution site in the Al-Mawasi area of Khan Yunis to receive a food package. But since she has a knee problem, I told her I would go instead. The package included a 25-kilogram sack of flour and two food parcels comprising canned beans, tomato paste, cooking oil, pasta, rice, and sugar. In total, the package weighed about 60 kilograms. Although it took me nearly an hour and a half to get the parcel that day, this would be considered quick when compared to the usual hours of waiting that people must endure to receive their aid. Still, getting the package was not the hardest part. It was whether I would be able to get a ride back to the tent. I went outside the aid distribution site to find a ride. Several men with donkey-pulled carts and kids with hand trolleys milled about, offering rides to those who had received their aid packages. A man with a donkey cart asked for 10 shekels in cash, 5 for me and another for the package. I declined. I haggled with other cart drivers for nearly 20 minutes under the blazing sun before a kid, Khalil, tempted me with a special offer. 10 shekels for the ride, but he would let me pay 5 via PayPal when we arrived at my tent. I agreed and asked about his cart. The kid went away for a moment and then returned with a hand-pulled cart. I was startled, mulling over how he would pull my 60-kilogram package all the way back. I asked about his age and if he could actually do this. He said he was 13, but I couldn't grasp that. He was too scraggly for such an age. His face was skinny with high sunken cheekbones, and his clothes were ragged, powdered with flour. After we secured the package in the trailer and Khalil began to pull it, I noticed that the sole of his left shoe was cut open. He pressed his foot against the ground in order to control the cart and be able to walk. Khalil told me that he is the eldest son. His father is an amputee, and Khalil has taken on the burden to work hard and provide for his family. I've been displaced for nearly a year now, and I crave to know the taste of having a break. And I'm sure Khalil shares that same desire with me, probably even more desperately so. The genocide has turned all of us into walkers. We have been on the constant move since our forcible displacements from our homes. In December 2023, my family and I were forcibly displaced from our house east of Khan Yunis to Rafah's Tel al-Sultan area, walking under a shower of bombshells. We didn't go to Rafah directly. We tried to shelter in downtown Khan Yunis, but then that area was issued another mass displacement order. We roamed the streets looking for a place to shelter until we reached Rafah. We walked nearly 16 kilometers on foot that day, according to my phone's tracker. But that wasn't our only displacement. We were forcibly displaced on July 2nd, July 16th, July 22nd, August 7th, August 22nd, and October 7th, 2024. Each time the Israeli army withdrew, we returned to our damaged house immediately, trekking multiple times from East Khan Yunis to the Al-Mawasi area west of Khan Yunis. On May 19, 2025, Israel forcibly displaced all of eastern Khan Yunis, and this marked the last time we were able to walk to our damaged house. We haven't been able to go back to our neighborhood since then. As displaced people in tents, we have walked for long distances in winter under the rain and in summer amid the sweltering heat. Walking is the main expression of our misery in Gaza. We walk to survive, to swiftly escape the Israeli bombardment and invasions, to provide for our families. We walk for life, and we walk because we have no other option but to walk. It is another form of suffering we have normalized. Those are excerpts from Gaza's Painful Journeys by Qasem Waleed Al-Farah, writing from Gaza on electronicintifada.net. And now, as we always do, we wanted to highlight people expressing joy, determination, and reclamation across Palestine and around the world. The Samir Project, a mutual aid organization in Gaza, captured footage of a volleyball championship game in the Jabalia refugee camp in the north. I'll read the English translation and then we'll show the whole video clip. One of the players, sitting on top of another's shoulders, shouts, quote, "All respect to the camp, and we will remain steadfast. Despite the occupation, we remain steadfast in Jabalia camp. We will not leave this camp except as martyrs." And a narrator on camera says that, quote, "This championship came to strengthen our resilience here as citizens and sons of the great Jabalia camp, which has given martyrs, the wounded, and detainees for more than 2 years during this genocide. They came and challenged the world near the yellow line and the Zionist tanks and gunboats. Despite all this danger, they came to the camp to attend this exciting match with its outstanding players. This tournament embodies the spirit of sportsmanship and a sense of belonging and serves as a tribute to the martyrs of Jabalia camp."
3: جاءت هذه البطولة لتعزيز صمودنا هنا كمواطنون كأبناء مخيم جباليا العظيم الذي قدم الشهداء والجرحى والأسرى على مدار أكثر من عامين من هذه الحرب الأتوا وتحدوا كل العالم وبالقرب من الخط الأصفر ودبابات 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
1: 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I'm Nora Barrows-Friedman. 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
0: You're listening to Arab Voices, a syndicated radio talk show that airs on dozens of radio stations in the US and Europe since 2002. This is Saeed, executive producer and host of Arab Voices. On May 13, 2026, the Middle East Understanding Policy Project held an online conversation co-hosted with Americans for Justice in Palestine Action and US Campaign for Palestinian Rights Action, commemorating the 78th anniversary of the ongoing Palestinian Nakba. I'm going to air now most of that conversation, where the moderator, Dana Shobat, the Government Relations Director for the Institute for Middle East Understanding Policy Project, spoke with Representative Rashida Tlaib on reintroducing her resolution recognizing the ongoing Nakba and Palestinian refugees' rights. She also spoke with Youssef Munayyer, head of Palestine-Israel Program and Senior Fellow at the Arab Center, Washington, D.C., and Iman Abid, Director of Advocacy and Organizing at the U.S. Campaign for Palestinian Rights. Let's listen to a portion of that conversation.
4: Congresswoman, we are all so lucky to have your voice representing us all in Congress. And we know things like a NECBA resolution would never have been possible or ever even imaginable had you not been there. So thank you for not only representing your district so well, but all Palestinian Americans and Arab Americans in this country. You're truly a voice for so many, and we are just infinitely lucky to have you there. And so fortunate that you can spend a few moments of your evening with us tonight. And we know you have votes to get to, so we'll just turn to you right now.
5: No, thank you so much, Dana. And thank you so much for everybody that's been part of this incredible movement to not liberate only Palestine, but really humanize the struggle that of human rights violations, the genocide, and so much more that we've experienced these last few years. But one of the things that I have realized early on and why the NECBA resolution is so incredibly important in the Institute of Middle Eastern IMU understands is that we've always been told, you know, you don't understand the history. And I, as a member of Congress, has been told by other colleagues that same line, you don't understand our history. And it was very important that we did something historic, something to uplift the history of the Palestinian people. And this Friday will mark the 78th anniversary of the NECBA. And that's 78 years of ethnic cleansing, 78 years of forced displacement and exile of Palestinian refugees who still have the keys to their homes awaiting their chance to finally return home. And so tomorrow, again, I'll be reintroducing the congressional resolution to recognize the ongoing NECBA and the right of Palestinian refugees to return home. The NECBA never ended, and many of us have been talking about that and understanding the importance of saying that and being, again, unapologetic about claiming the truth. When I say the NECBA never ended, it's because we see it every single day. In the Israeli apartheid regime's ongoing genocide in Gaza and the accelerating erasure of Palestinian communities across the West Bank in Jerusalem, in the mass, confiscation of lands and communities, and the targeted bombings of Palestinian refugees in Lebanon, all across Palestine, the Israeli government's goal is the same, controlling the maximum amount of land with the fewest number of Palestinians. This was the case in 1948 and still the case today. Too many of my colleagues in Congress like to act like the state violence against the Palestinian people began with Netanyahu. But we know our history. We know that the Palestinian history has been one of ongoing NECBA and an ethnic cleansing campaign since the creation in 1948. We know that 75% of indigenous population of Palestinians was ethnically cleansed, displaced from their homes by Zionist militias and the Israeli army between 1947 to 1949, with hundreds of cities and villages depopulated and demoed. I went to a park when I was a young girl, and I saw steps to homes that weren't there anymore, and realized this wasn't a park. It was actually a neighborhood that was erased from the map. We know that Palestinians have faced massacres at the hands of these forces in communities like Deir Yassin. We know that the genocide in Gaza today and the apartheid system that the Palestinian people live with all across Palestine is the continuation of the same long settler colonial process, really a campaign that continues to move forward with such violence and such aggression. But I want you to think about this for a second. Around 70% of the entire population of Gaza right now are refugees from the 1948 NECBA, denied their right to return home for decades, only to then live through this genocide and see their community destroyed and be displaced again, even multiple times. We've seen the stories of people saying, not again, yet it is happening. This is why it is so urgent that we not only speak out against today's genocide of the Palestinian people, but place it within its proper historical context as part of the ongoing NECBA. I'm proud that this year we have more co-sponsors on the congressional resolution than we've ever had before, and our numbers just keep growing. And that's because of the work of IMU and so many partners, USCPR, so many organizations that continue to push back, from the NECBA 48 project, all those amazing, incredible stories coming to light for the first time ever. And I know that the American people are seeing this genocide now, armed and backed by our own government, that they are learning this history, that there is no going back from, again, people knowing the truth. The tide is turning and elected officials are finally catching up, even though they're slow as hell. But the situation is extremely dire, and we need immediate action now. As we speak today, I want people that are listening to know the genocidal government of Israel is currently demoing right now the East Jerusalem neighborhood of Silwan and expelling the people that have been there, and literally to build a biblical theme park. The Israeli Knesset passed a disgusting law mandating the mass execution of Palestinian prisoners by hanging and further enriching racist apartheid rule. And we see the continued expanding the Nakba beyond Palestine and into Lebanon, using the same genocidal playbook to erase centuries-old towns and wipe out entire families. This will not stop until we end the U.S. support for this genocidal apartheid government. We need to enforce the Genocide Convention and hold its perpetrators accountable. We all know, and we've been saying it loud and clear, that we need an arms embargo, we need mass boycotts, we need sanctions. These actions help bring the end of the apartheid in South Africa, and they can help end apartheid in Palestine today. Our country, United States, is the primary sponsor of this ongoing NECBA, and just as it was the primary sponsor of apartheid in South Africa. We have a duty here in the United States to speak out, to exercise our First Amendment right, to do everything in our power to end the complicity of these mass atrocities. And I know it is extremely difficult to maintain hope with all this death and destruction surrounding us. But at the end, an end to the apartheid is possible. I see it already when the majority of Americans across the country are with us. People that do not share my faith, ethnicity, are saying loud and clear, end this genocide, end the funding. That's why many are desperately working to dismantle UNRWA and demolish refugee camps in Jenin and Gaza and in Lebanon. They want to erase the possibility of return because, again, the tide is turning. But we have to continue to fight back for the right to return. It's a right. It's not negotiable. It is deeply enshrined in international law in the hearts of Palestinian families worldwide. So I'll continue to fight back against this erasure, and I hope that the resolution brings us one step closer to the end of the ongoing Nakba in Palestine, but also to be able to tell our history with our own words, with our own truth. And so again, thank you so much to the incredible advocacy groups. You all give credibility to voices like mine, but really many, many people across the country that are speaking very loudly, very clearly about the right for Palestinians to live and the right for them to have human rights. So thank you all so much.
4: Thank you, Congresswoman. And congratulations again on introducing it this year with a record number of co-sponsors. It's really stunning to see every single time more and more support, and it's really, really appreciated. So thank you for your work and the work of your staff. You touched on a very important point about a lot of people in America now are understanding the struggle of Palestinians for the first time, but unfortunately too often they're understanding it only in the context of post-October 7th and not starting the story where we all know the story starts, right? So Yusuf, we're so happy to have you on the call today and hoping you can help take us back to when this all began in the late 1940s, and can you tell us a little bit more about the history in those years?
6: Yeah, sure thing. And thanks so much for including me in this conversation. And I really appreciate all the words that

is impossible to imagine the Nakba happening the way that it did during that time period without, for example, the end of the British Mandate, without, for example, the massive repression of the Great Revolt from 1936 to 1939, without the policies of the British imperial government in supporting the Zionist movement and the massive influx of Zionist immigrants into Palestine in the 1920s and in the 1930s. And without the Balfour Declaration, and so on. So there are a lot of historical moments that really laid the groundwork for the events of 1947 to 1949, during which the vast majority of the native inhabitants of Palestine were forced from their homes, where upwards of 500 Palestinian towns and villages were depopulated, most of which were razed to the ground, and during which some 800,000 Palestinians, which today the descendants of whom number many millions more, were forced from their homes never to return. So when we think about that moment from 1947 to 1949, it's important to remember that that became possible because of the different steps that were taken beforehand. And all of that historical context is important. When we talk specifically, though, about, the period of 1947 to 1949, I think there are some things that, and I assume that there are a lot of people on this call that already have a good understanding of the events of that time. And oftentimes, as Palestinians, we refer to the year of 1948. And for good reason. But really, when we talk about the ethnic cleansing of Palestine, and there have been some really amazing historical works that have documented the actual tick-tock of events on every Palestinian village that was depopulated during this process, it really starts in November of 1947, after the UN General Assembly resolution is passed that kind of calls for a partition of Palestine against the will, of course, of the native inhabitants of the land. And from the initial sort of phases of the ethnic cleansing from November of 1947 through the early part of 1948, the first few months of 1948, we largely see skirmishes in and around the areas where there are major Jewish populations inside of Palestine. And it is not until the spring of 1948, mid-March of 1948, where we begin to see a real expansion in Zionist conquest operations that begin to then go beyond the areas in which the Jewish population is located in Palestine, had settled up through that point, but begin then to take on and take over towns and villages and areas that were, of course, populated by Palestinian Arabs. And so from the period of mid-March 1948 until May 14th, 1948. And this is something that many people don't quite know or recognize or appreciate. There's a huge amount of actual depopulation, ethnic cleansing that takes place during that month and a half, 2 month period, from mid-March to mid-May 1948, prior to the end of the British Mandate, prior to the declaration of the State of Israel, and prior to the mobilization of Arab armies into Palestine and the onset of the first sort of Arab-Israeli war. So in that period, you have, by May 14th, 1948, close to 400,000 Palestinian refugees are already created because of Zionist conquest operations. If you think about that, that's half of the total number of refugees that would be created during the entire period. The vast majority of that half is created during that 2 month period from mid-March to mid-May of 1948, again, before that the Arab-Israeli war begins. Some 200 plus villages, towns, Palestinian localities are depopulated by that point and during that period. So there is a huge spike
in the process of ethnic cleansing in the spring of 1948, before even the state of Israel.

0: Is declared. After, of course, the state of Israel is declared and the British mandate ends, that process continues. So much ethnic cleansing had already taken place. The largest Palestinian towns, Yaffa, Haifa, good parts of Jerusalem, had already been attacked depopulated prior to May 14th of 1948. The ethnic cleansing, of course, continues after that, deeper into the interior of Palestine, with more towns and villages that are affected. Ultimately, by the end of it, after the last armistice agreement in 1949, we reached the numbers of 800,000 and some 500 villages depopulated. But there's that huge spike in the spring of 1948 that I think is really, really, really important. And the sequence of events there are really important to recognize, because this is, of course, before even Israel is declared and before even the war begins. So much of the so-called Nakba narrative that we hear in the West describes the Palestinian refugee, quote, problem as a product of the Arab-Israeli war and the invasion of Arab armies. But the history tells us, and the sequence of events tells us, that actually the invasion of Arab armies are a response to the mass ethnic cleansing of Palestine that is already underway in the spring of 1948. And that is an ethnic cleansing that continues not because of that invasion, but prior to it. That process was already underway. I think perhaps maybe I'll stop there with that sort of basic outline of the events during that time, and we can go from there.
1: Thank you. That's super helpful. And can you tell us a little bit more about why we commemorate Nakba Day on the 15th?
0: Yeah, I mean, it's a really good question. I think there are probably a few different reasons why. One of them, I think, is part of what I just laid out. You know, you have up until this point, I think it's fair to say that much of Palestine was lost already at that point. So really, the height of the Nakba in terms of the scale and the pace of the depopulation is more concentrated in that two-month period than probably any other two-month period throughout the entirety of the 1947 to 1949 war. Much of the die of the Nakba is cast by mid-May of 1948. You have also, of course, the fact that the British mandate ends and the Israeli state is declared during this period, which really solidifies the policies of ethnic cleansing. At least during the mandate, there was for a long time, a balancing in British policy, an attempt to sort of appease both sides. With the formal end of that mandate and the creation of the Israeli state, it became clear that the policies of ethnic cleansing would continue to be supported and expanded. And that reality is one, I think, that is important to reflect on at that time. So all of those things, I think, together. Remember, these are a series of events that happen over a period of many months. And so this is really the pinnacle of it in this moment. And that's, I think, the reason why this date becomes the focal point. But there are so many moments throughout this timeline that are crucial. The massacres at Deir Yassin, for example, which happened in early April of that year, are a huge catalyst in the ethnic cleansing. The announcement of the United States that they were backing away from the partition plan in mid-March of 1948, and then the switch over to conquest operations by the Zionist militias, really important moments in this timeline. The siege of Jerusalem, the bombing of Yaffa. These are really crucial moments, all of which microcosms of the broader story itself. And I think because of that, that moment on May 15th becomes a moment where it ties so much of this bigger story together.
1: Yeah, that's really helpful. Thank you. And you did such a good job of laying out why this is more than just one day. You know, we commemorate it on a day every year, but this is a process over time. It's took years and years, and frankly is ongoing, as we all are well aware. And thank you for all of that background. It's really helpful when explaining to other folks why commemorating the Nakba is so important and why we cannot lose sight of that historical context, because it brings everything that we are all witnessing today into perspective. And again, this is an ongoing Nakba, right? And I know, Yusuf, you've talked about this before, but tell us a little bit more, in your words, why that is significant and why Palestinians refer to it as ongoing.
0: Yeah, I think as you know, as I said, there's something very important about recognizing this historical moment that we are talking about from 1947 to 1949, because it is such a high point in this process. But this process is one that began long before 1948 and continues through this day. This process of the ethnic cleansing of Palestine did not start in 1948. We discussed this a little bit at the outset, but actually, Palestinians have experienced loss of control over land that they were farming, that they were living in, for many decades prior to 1948, because of a wide range of policies, both British imperial policies and Zionist policies, which contributed to this prior to the ethnic cleansing. But the ethnic cleansing of Palestine from 1947 to 1949 represents the highest singular moment of this. Two-thirds of the native inhabitants of the population of Palestine are forced out of Palestine. This is a major rupture, which really is unlike any other, and a major turning point in the history of the Palestinian people. And I think we can talk about this process over time, different episodes of it, the various different policies which enable the continued ethnic cleansing. The Congresswoman began talking about the situation in East Jerusalem today, where we are seeing this, the horrific settler violence, which is targeting Palestinians in towns and villages throughout the West Bank today, is forcing people off their lands and out of their homes. The genocide that has taken place in Gaza, all of these are extensions of this process, which continue to unfold today. But the Nakba in 1948 is a very, very high moment of this process. And I would argue the genocide in Gaza that we are witnessing is another moment of extreme ethnic cleansing and violence. That is another high moment in this process as well.
1: Thank you. And I think we had a question. Somebody asked to repeat the number of towns that were depopulated.
0: Yeah, so the precise number, I want to say it's in the range of 520. I would refer you to there's been a lot of historical work on this. The most comprehensive effort that I've seen, which has actually tried to aggregate as many of the historical works as possible, and then contribute a lot of original work around the depopulation of Bedouin localities in the Naqab, in the southern part of Palestine, is the work of Salman Abu Sitta and his cartographic works and atlases that cover these periods. And he does a really fantastic job of kind of mapping out during each stage of this process the different Zionist conquest operations, the different towns and villages that are targeted, the number of refugees that are created in each and every one of these towns across the entire period. And I believe where he settles is somewhere between 520 and 530 depopulated Palestinian localities and over 800,000 Palestinian refugees. And he arrives at these numbers by bringing together lots of different historical works in an aggregated database and contributing his own documentation as well.
1: Thank you. And again, we want to talk about this in the context of today, in addition to the context of the 1940s. So thank you, Yusuf, for giving us such a helpful historical overview. But to go back to the ongoing Nakba that we mentioned, Palestinians today, as everyone on this call knows and everyone listening is probably well aware, experience a lot of this these struggles still today. And Iman, I know you have family in the West Bank, and I know you want to share a little bit more about what your family is experiencing now.
2: Thanks, Dana, and thanks, Yusuf, for all the historical context here, and thanks to everyone who's joining us. So interestingly enough, I was actually born on the Nakba, so to be grounded in this every single year in such a way, it's just it's a reawakening in every single year. I'm alive and witnessing. And it's funny because well, funny but not funny, but the Nakba to my family has never been at one point in time, right? Like we commemorate on one day, but it is seen, as Dana, you're sharing, is this continuation of the ongoing ethnic cleansing, the ongoing displacement of our people. And so parts of what had happened early on during the beginning years of the Nakba, my family did deal directly with being forced into exile. So we had actually uncles of my mother, of whom were in the West Bank, were forced out of their homes, not immediately displaced, but were actually arrested and detained and tortured before they were actually then exiled into Amman, where they were actually, interestingly enough, met again with IOF forces that ambushed them upon their arrival in Amman. And so these Zionist, forces kind of followed through. This exile had followed through. The Zionist forces followed kind of through into this exile. And it's just an interesting story. Every year I learn more about what my family entails. And the transparent thing too is it does there's Zionism itself does not make it easy for us to be able to pinpoint the exact stories at times. And some of these, like especially with documentation and all these sorts of things, it's extremely difficult for some of our families to actually pinpoint exactly what may have happened. So a lot of our stories are shared through oral testimony, and making sure that we try our best to pass down the stories that we can to get to get, to know as much as possible for our own families. And so that kind of started. But interestingly enough, my grandmother and my grandfather, again, of whom lived in the West Bank outside of the town of Ramallah, had seen a lot of the displacement happening around them, but actually did not lose their home. They were able to stay despite all the different forces and the pressures to be pushed away. They ended up staying. And so we have family who still remains in the West Bank as of today, despite the ongoing push out, the ongoing displacement, and all those sorts of things. And part of me has always understood the Nakba is not just, again, it's not just been about displacement. The Nakba to me isn't just about pushing someone out of their home. It's about the indirect pressures that the Zionist forces push against our families, push against our people to try their best to get them out of there as to the best of their abilities. And so I see the Nakba kind of showcased throughout my family to today, through the arbitrary detainment of my cousins, through the settler violence that is happening outside of the streets. I most recently have been hearing stories from my family of how once sunset hits, settlers come in and completely just rain terror across the village, doing everything that they can to just provoke this fear across the Palestinians that are living in their village. They're shutting down roads and making it extremely difficult to get essential needs, making sure that they get the healthcare access that they need. It's just almost this, they're imposing this slow death, this slow destruction against Palestinians to make living in Palestine as difficult as possible. And for any of these stories that I am naming that are particular to my family are actually shared amongst so many Palestinians of whom remain in the West Bank as of today, and even all throughout the region. And so I just carry it, I ground myself in it every single day, recognizing that the Nakba still continues to show up. And it's the absolute incredible steadfastness of our people that allow them to even remain in their homes, that allow us to be able to kind of tell these stories, the continuation of what's been ongoing. And my own family is a part of that. And so I appreciate the invitation to share a little bit about that. And I'll pass it off back to you, Dana.
1: Thank you, Min, and that is really so powerful. And we all know, that power behind storytelling, right? And sharing our voices. And a lot of people just don't even know a Palestinian to have, that story shared and that personal insight. So thank you. That is really moving. I want to spend a little bit of time on why it is relevant and important to recognize the Nakba, right? Like, we know the historical context, and we know, it ha we all here acknowledge that it happened and continues to happen. But what is the significance behind a resolution like we're seeing in Congress now? Like, why is it important for members of Congress and other leaders in the United States and beyond to say, yes, the Nakba happened, and we need to take accountability for that, for allowing that to happen? Now, Yusuf, I don't know if you have any initial thoughts there.
0: Well, look, I think it's important as a matter of sort of the position of the United States government to recognize the reality as it is, and to recognize the role that our government has played, and continues to play in creating this reality for Palestinians. In truth, many years ago, I think United States governments had a much more honest And clear understanding of what took place during the Nakba in 1948. It's gotten much worse over time as the American position has become far more identical to the sort of Zionist position on the events, the historical events. But, you know, American governments in the early period after 1948 understood that there was a horrific refugee problem, that this is something that had to be dealt with, that what happened to Palestinians was wrong, that there needed to be some form of repatriation. And it really wasn't until the you know, the Kennedy administration, the Johnson administration, really, but the Kennedy administration was the last one that kind of pressed Israel at all on the refugee issue. And over time, as I said, you know, the U.S. position has moved closer to the Zionist framing of history. So for all these reasons, it is a very necessary and important corrective in our own policy, in our own understanding as Americans of what has taken place for there to be some kind of federal government recognition of these events. And of course, beginning to recognize the wrongs is the first step towards adjusting policy in a way that fixes them, that brings some sort of approximation of justice. So it's a necessary first step in getting to where I think we all believe we should go.
1: Yeah, 100%. And I think one thing that the Congresswoman mentioned earlier is really powerful as well, and it's that we're seeing Israel expand this into other places, right? Like what we're seeing in southern Lebanon is really, you know, you're able to draw a lot of comparisons, and it's really scary.
0: Can I just add something to that a little bit? Because I was thinking about this as we were talking, a man was mentioning earlier, and, you know, the Congresswoman also mentioned, you know, coming across a park and seeing steps and realizing that, you know, this wasn't a park or a forest or what have you, it was actually a neighborhood. And I think many of us Palestinians are familiar with the scenes and images of ruins of, you know, the towns of our grandparents and our great-grandparents and so on. But what I think a lot of people don't know, or perhaps assume to be true, is that all of this destruction took place in 1948. The reality is there was massive depopulation, ethnic cleansing in 1948, but the actual physical razing of many of these structures takes place in the 1950s. And one of the things that the Israelis began to figure out, because they were confronting this problem, that all of these Palestinian refugees who had been forced from their homes, well, they were actually able to see their homes just across the border. And they kept attempting to come back. And during this period after 1948 and the 1950s, the Israeli military was killing many Palestinians who were attempting to just return to their homes because they could see their homes, they could see their lands. In many cases, there were family members who were separated across borders. They wanted to reconnect with their family members back in their homeland. And what the Israelis realized during this period is that so long as these homes are standing, these Palestinians are going to keep trying to come back. They're going to keep trying to come back on foot. So there was a massive project of razing the homes in Palestinian towns and villages that took place in the 1950s. And this is very much alive today in Israeli policy in Gaza and in Lebanon. The policy that we see being enacted today is a policy which aims to get rid of the population by ensuring that they have no homes to return to. This is why they have done in Gaza what they have done, destroying entire towns, bringing them to rubble. That's why they're doing in southern Lebanon what they're doing. Because if there are no homes, people can't come back, or so they think. And this policy stems directly from this period immediately after the Nakba. So it is so relevant and crucial for us today to wrestle with this history and recognize it for what it is, because it hasn't left us. It's still with us and expanding every day.
3: What you just heard was a portion of a conversation held on May 13, 2026, commemorating the 78th anniversary of the ongoing Palestinian Nakba, co-hosted by the Middle East Understanding Policy Project, the Americans for Justice in Palestine Action, and the U.S. Campaign for Palestinian Rights Action. I have a link to the full conversation on our website, arabvoices.net. 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And that does it for the show today. Thanks for listening. This is Saeed, executive producer and host of Arab Voices. Until we meet next week, peace on earth.

The very word secrecy is repugnant in a free and open society. And we are, as a people, inherently and historically opposed to secret societies, to secret oaths, and to secret proceedings. We decided long ago that the dangers of excessive and unwarranted concealment of pertinent facts far outweighed the dangers which are cited to justify it. Even today, there is little value in opposing the threat of a closed society by imitating its arbitrary restrictions. Even today, there is little value in ensuring the survival of our nation if our traditions do not survive with it. And there is very grave danger that an announced need for increased security will be seized upon by those anxious to expand its meaning to the very limits of official censorship and concealment. That I do not intend to permit to the extent that it's in my control. And no official of my administration, whether his rank is high or low, civilian or military, should interpret my words here tonight as an excuse to censor the news, to stifle dissent, to cover up our mistakes, or to withhold from the press and the public the facts they deserve to know.

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1: Welcome to Electronic Intifada Radio. I'm Nora Barrows-Friedman. On this episode, How to Sell a Genocide. Author Adam Johnson dissects the mechanics of propaganda complicit in the destruction of Gaza.
2: What I mean by selling the genocide is I quite literally mean that. It's not just a provocative title. They needed to sell the premises of it by any means they felt they needed to do. Israel largely gambled that people would grow numb to these outrages, and that was largely true, helped along by these pacification PR efforts.
1: An activist from the global Sumud flotilla to Gaza, kidnapped by the Israeli army in international waters, speaks out after his release from Israeli prison.
3: Our colleagues are still sailing. The people at sea are doing their part. Rise up at land in every corner of the world for a free Palestine.
1: And the Electronic Intifada's John Elmer tabulates the latest Hezbollah-built drone attacks against Israel's invasion of South Lebanon.
4: Tanks and APCs took 30 FPV drones and 6 anti-tank guided missiles. Troops took 50. So we're now seeing more troops being targeted than we're seeing vehicles here in week 10.
1: This is Electronic Intifada Radio. This episode highlights the news, interviews, and reports from our live stream broadcast on May 14th, 2026. Later in the show, we're joined by media analyst Adam Johnson. He's the co-host of the podcast Citations Needed, about the intersection of media, PR, and power. He's here to talk about his new book, How to Sell a Genocide: The Media's Complicity in the Destruction of Gaza. But first, in Gaza, vehicles, fuel, and small change are in short supply. Palestinians are left with walking. We've published many features in the last week, but we wanted to highlight Gaza's Painful Journeys by Qasem Waleed Al-Farah, writing from Gaza. Al-Farah explains the ad hoc transportation system right now in Gaza and the various obstacles Palestinians face trying to get from point A to point B, either by donkey cart, a trailer hitched to the back of a car, or walking, everyone forced to travel on streets strewn with rubble and with little money to pay for a shared taxi, if those cars even have fuel, which is in short supply due to Israel's blockade. Every new day in Gaza starts the night before, as people look for and prepare small change for the next day, he writes. On March 29th, 2026, my mother got a message from a mutual aid organization to come the next day to their distribution site in the Al-Mawasi area of Khan Yunis to receive a food package. But since she has a knee problem, I told her I would go instead. The package included a 25-kilogram sack of flour and 2 food parcels comprising canned beans, tomato paste, cooking oil, pasta, rice, and sugar. In total, the package weighed about 60 kilograms. Although it took me nearly an hour and a half to get the parcel that day, this would be considered quick when compared to the usual hours of waiting that people must endure to receive their aid. Still, getting the package was not the hardest part. It was whether I would be able to get a ride back to the tent. I went outside the aid distribution site to find a ride. Several men with donkey-pulled carts and kids with hand trolleys milled about, offering rides to those who had received their aid packages. A man with a donkey cart asked for 10 shekels in cash, 5 for me and another for the package. I declined. I haggled with other cart drivers for nearly 20 minutes under the blazing sun before a kid, Khalil, tempted me with a special offer. 10 shekels for the ride, but he would let me pay 5 via PayPal when we arrived at my tent. I agreed and asked about his cart. The kid went away for a moment and then returned with a hand-pulled cart. I was startled, mulling over how he would pull my 60-kilogram package all the way back. I asked about his age and if he could actually do this. He said he was 13, but I couldn't grasp that. He was too scraggly for such an age. His face was skinny with high sunken cheekbones, and his clothes were ragged, powdered with flour. After we secured the package in the trailer and Khalil began to pull it, I noticed that the sole of his left shoe was cut open. He pressed his foot against the ground in order to control the cart and be able to walk. Khalil told me that he is the eldest son. His father is an amputee, and Khalil has taken on the burden to work hard and provide for his family. I've been displaced for nearly a year now, and I crave to know the taste of having a break. And I'm sure Khalil shares that same desire with me, probably even more desperately so. The genocide has turned all of us into walkers. We have been on the constant move since our forcible displacements from our homes. In December 2023, my family and I were forcibly displaced from our house east of Khan Yunis to Rafah's Tel al-Sultan area, walking under a shower of bombshells. We didn't go to Rafah directly. We tried to shelter in downtown Khan Yunis, but then that area was issued another mass displacement order. We roamed the streets looking for a place to shelter until we reached Rafah. We walked nearly 16 kilometers on foot that day, according to my phone's tracker. But that wasn't our only displacement. We were forcibly displaced on July 2nd, July 16th, July 22nd, August 7th, August 22nd, and October 7th, 2024. Each time the Israeli army withdrew, we returned to our damaged house immediately, trekking multiple times from East Khan Yunis to the Al-Mawasi area west of Khan Yunis. On May 19, 2025, Israel forcibly displaced all of eastern Khan Yunis, and this marked the last time we were able to walk to our damaged house. We haven't been able to go back to our neighborhood since then. As displaced people in tents, we have walked for long distances in winter under the rain and in summer amid the sweltering heat. Walking is the main expression of our misery in Gaza. We walk to survive, to swiftly escape the Israeli bombardment and invasions, to provide for our families. We walk for life, and we walk because we have no other option but to walk. It is another form of suffering we have normalized. Those are excerpts from Gaza's Painful Journeys by Qasem Waleed Al-Farah, writing from Gaza on electronicintifada.net. This week, the two international activists who are part of the global Samud flotilla that intended to break the Israeli siege on Gaza and deliver humanitarian aid, and who were intercepted by Israeli forces in international waters, abducted and imprisoned for more than a week, were released. Saif Abu Keshek, a Palestinian citizen of Spain, and Tiago Avila, a Brazilian citizen, had engaged in hunger strikes during their detention until their release last weekend. Saif Abu Keshek spoke from Athens on his way back to Spain.
5: I just arrived to Athens. I left behind me thousands of Palestinian prisoners, children, women, and men. I'm sure that the treatment I face is not compared to the suffering they are going through. The testimonies we hear of their torture, of their violation on daily basis. We have to continue mobilizing. We cannot forget the Palestinian prisoners. I want to thank everyone who mobilized, our legal team, Adala, my family, my wife and children, my colleagues in the movement, the brave 180%, I heard your voices. It gave me strength. But we are not done yet. We have to continue. We have to continue to mobilize until Palestine is free. This is one step of the way. Our colleagues are still sailing. The people at sea are doing their part. Rise up at land in every corner of the world. We mobilize at land and at sea for a free Palestine.
1: That was activist Saif Abu Keshek. This week on the Resistance Report, the Electronic Intifada's John Elmer is here to discuss the escalation of guerrilla warfare and Hezbollah's defense against Israel's invasion of South Lebanon. John, what can you tell us about the use of the FPV drones in particular with multiple operations this past week?
4: It's really remarkable. We've been watching now 10 weeks. I'm going to cover the development and adaptation on the battlefield of these Hezbollah-built drones carrying anti-tank warheads. It's been a very impressive display by the resistance. It's completely changed the battlefield. I mean, we consider they maybe used 5 in the entire first 2 years of the war, and then to now be deploying them several a day, and then there's a camera on each of them. So all of these attacks we get to witness. So yeah,
1: not even a time delay. That's incredible.
4: And these drones, as I've mentioned a bunch of times, while they're on their offensive mission, they're also reconnaissance drones, because the entire flight is a reconnaissance flight until it becomes an attack. And so Hezbollah, they had shown before the FPV era that they had intelligence on all these Israeli positions. We watched that for 2 years during the genocide in Gaza, when Hezbollah was a support front, that they knew what they were hitting in each of these places. They knew what each Israeli base had on it. And now they have these 10 operations a day of FPV drones that are collecting data the whole time that they're flying. So they're able to pick off things like these launchers, which are mobile. The Iron Dome system is a mobile launcher system. They're not fixed. They move them all over the place. They even put them on ships. And so they're not always in the same spot. They move around. Hezbollah sees them on their drones and picks them off and takes a $4 million hit out of the U.S.-funded Israeli allowance, I guess we'll call it. Just this week, Secretary General of Hezbollah, Sheikh Naim Qassem, he said to our commanders, our field officers, and all fighters in all areas of the battlefield, "Your drone attacks embrace the land and choke the occupier. Your drones terrorize the evildoers and tyrants of the earth. Your missile strikes shake their lives, and they live in anxiety and psychological crisis." This has been the thing that Hezbollah has been pushing on with their psychological operations, externally, but also internally to their own fighters, to remind you of a period of victory. And Nasrallah used to say, "I promised you victory before," and that was the 2000 victory. And then Nasrallah would say that over and over again, "I promised you victory," after each battle that Hezbollah won in 2000 and then in 2006 again. Well, they had invested in the Kornet anti-tank guided missile systems. They have an Iranian version of that. That was their main weapon of the resistance, and that's how they won the 2006 war, with their tank killer units using Kornets and catching tank columns going through the valleys, going through the wadi, is very dangerous. And those tank killer teams would hit the front and the back of the convoy and trap the tanks in the middle and then pick each tank off after that. And so that was a very effective tool, and it won the war in 2006. Of course, the fighters won as well. The fighters held their positions, and essentially the 2006 war was a rescue operation for Israeli troops. The Israeli objectives in the war were not met because they spent most of the time in that month recovering soldiers that had been defeated by Hezbollah infantry forces and special forces down in the south. And that's what we were talking about in Gaza, was like after 2006, when you watched what Hezbollah did to the Israelis, you would think that this would mean that in Gaza, they would say, like, "We need to get as many Kornet anti-tank guided missile systems as possible." But that's very difficult. It was difficult through the blockade. They're expensive. They're particular. And in that period of time where you might be building up your Kornet stocks, Qassem did the opposite. They went with the tandem charged Yassin 105, the tandem charged RPG round, and they made those in massive numbers, a simple weapon that all their fighters could use because they could get so close to the tanks. The accuracy of them was amazing. It's just remarkable how Gaza bypassed what you'd think was the tool for them, and they adapted to the fact that they're under blockade and built their own weapon that had already had a proven track record. So it's really smart. And then this war, you know, the Hezbollah tank killer units with the Kornets are still there. We watched them for 2 years picking off tanks and surveillance gear. And then this round of war comes and they're using a completely different weapon to great effect. So this is how you keep an army, an invading army, an occupation army on the back foot constantly and questioning itself. And that's where the PSYOPs, the psychological operations videos come in, because they're pressing on the fact that the Israelis are running scared in this situation. They don't know.
1: They don't know
4: at any point when they're going to be hit by these drones. There's nowhere safe for them. The Coronets have a range limit of, you know, 5, even their best ones, 10 kilometers. But these attack drones, especially the FPV ones that counterintuitively have longer range, they're much better at accessing all spots on the battlefield that the Israelis are. And that's why we see some of them hitting trucks and whether unloading, because they're seeing everything. And this week alone, I marked them all down. Tanks and APCs took 30 FPV drones and 6 anti-tank guided missiles. Humvees and other vehicles like those Land Rovers, the vehicles that were instantly destroyed, they took 19 at, you know, 500,000 to 1,000,000 apiece. The D9 bulldozers and excavators took 15 FPV strikes. Troops took 50. So we're now seeing more troops being targeted than we're seeing vehicles here in week 10. 1 against the Iron Dome, 6 against gear and equipment. And then we also saw upwards of 50 rocket and artillery operations, which are complementing these drone operations all the time. And we talk about the drone operations because they have videos on them and we can break down the videos. But the rocket ops are a consistent part. They match all of these operations. Afterwards, after they're hit by the drones, they'll fire artillery on the same spot when troops are gathered around. In 2006, when their tanks were destroyed, they don't leave them because they don't want them to be in the Hezbollah Museum. So they would drag the tanks down the hill with helicopters. They would hook them up with helicopters and drag the tanks upside down in whatever form they were in.
1: Walk of shame.
4: And just carve this whole rut into the ground. Those were the two real signs of defeat. You come into the town of Bint Ishbel and you could see where the tank made it to and no further. And it was like that in 2000 with the meals on the table, the computers on, their uniforms hanging up because they were in their, you know, whatever, not in their uniforms in that moment. They just ran without their uniforms. Mm-hmm. And psychologically, that psychological impact on the Israelis is what Hezbollah is trying to tap back into this time, that this isn't going to be any different than the victories that Nasrallah promised before. And Naim Qassem has said it, that the people of Lebanon will return home and they will rebuild. They're not talking about a security zone.
1: All right. Well, thank you so much, John, as always. That was the Electronic Intifada's John Elmer. You're listening to Electronic Intifada Radio with me, Nora Barrows-Friedman. And now our executive director, Ali Abunima, and I speak with the author of a new book that dissects the mechanics of propaganda complicit in the destruction of Gaza.
6: Here at the Electronic Intifada, one of our major tasks since the 7th of October 2023 has been exposing and debunking mainstream media lies that have been used to justify or deflect from Israel's genocide in Gaza. This includes exposing the mass rapes hoax and other atrocity stories and documenting Israel's use of the Hannibal Directive, the mass killing of Israeli soldiers and civilians, not by Hamas, but by Israeli forces themselves on that day. Indeed, when the Electronic Intifada was founded, believe it or not, 25 years ago, we mainly engaged in media criticism. That's how we got our start. But as the internet developed into a widely accessible medium, we realized that we were not confined to being critics of establishment media. We could actually start doing journalism and writing analysis ourselves, the way we thought it needed to be done. That's what we did. And that's what we're still doing today. But media criticism remains essential and very close to our hearts. So it was really exciting for me to read Adam Johnson's new book, How to Sell a Genocide. I want to read you a few sentences from the book's introduction. Adam writes, "Like any good media critic, my job is one of prosecutor. What this book seeks to do is not to make this case with polemic or ideological assertions or selective examples of bad coverage, but with robust data by pulling from over 12,000 articles and 5,000 TV clips in 9 major outlets and showing all the work in open source format by interviewing sources who are in the room and using comparative analysis of other contemporary conflicts, I will attempt to prove beyond a reasonable doubt that the genocide in Gaza was enabled, facilitated, and cheerled by establishment US media providing cover for months of a nihilistic campaign of starvation, bombing, arbitrary detention, shooting, and sexual violence. I was struck by Adam's description of himself as a prosecutor. I think that is exactly what media critics should be, but I also think it is what a journalist should be, not someone who just regurgitates the lines of both sides, or more often, the line of those with the most power, and then throws up their hands and tells the audience, "You decide where the truth lies." Our job as journalists is to follow the evidence and find the truth and to say it plainly without fear or favor. Adam Johnson's book, How to Sell a Genocide, is certainly an exercise in truth-telling, and Adam is a well-known teller of hard truths. He is the co-host with Nima Shirazi of the excellent Citations Needed podcast, and his writing has been featured by The Nation, In These Times, The Intercept, The Los Angeles Times, and the San Francisco Chronicle. He has also written a number of invaluable analyses for fairness and accuracy in reporting. We're so pleased now to welcome Adam Johnson to the Electronic Intifada live stream.
7: Thank you so much for having me on.
1: Hi, Adam. It's so good to have you.
7: Thank you. So good to be here.
6: Adam, first of all, congratulations on the publication of How to Sell a Genocide. It's really an incredibly well-researched book, and it's available now from Pluto Press. And I should note that you are donating all royalties from sales of the book to the Middle East Children's Alliance. So, Adam, you have a new article in The Intercept headlined 7 Examples of Gaza Media Coverage That Prove Pro-Israel Bias. In it, you document some of the major patterns in the media coverage of the genocide, which are, of course, also explored in the book. The first one, which we're all familiar with, is Israel's so-called right to self-defense. Let's look at this little compilation that is also in the Intercept article.
8: Right to defend itself.
6: So we've all heard that mantra many times, and it's even more striking when it's all put together like that. But what you document is that the media exclusively awarded the right to self-defense to Israel, never to Palestinians. Just talk us through what you found in your research.
7: Yeah, so what we found in our research was that the way in which you hand wave away the massive carnage that comes out of Gaza at this point in the first week or two, 3 weeks, few months, is you evoke this concept of, well, Israel has a right to defend itself, with the implication being is that the deaths are a regrettable but inevitable result of a so-called war on Hamas, a war on Hamas that everybody who knew anything about Gaza prior to October 7th knew was pretextual, and in key ways, kind of a fatuous concept altogether. They needed to evoke this so-called right because it implied that any effort pursuant such a right was therefore justified. And of course, there's no corollary or parallel right for Palestinians to defend themselves. They are permitted to die, or they're painted as kind of a cartoon terrorist. And those are really the two options. And the third option is maybe native informant, right? You can write for The Atlantic. But those are pretty much your three options for Palestinians. And the term is almost exclusively used to hand wave away mass deaths. In fact, I don't think in our research we really found an example of such a right being evoked in a context that was not justifying the fundamental premises or axioms of the genocide as something inherently self-defensive or defensive in nature, especially when you combine that with the fact that, of course, the clock always began on October 7th, and any mention of anything preceding that was heavily disciplined and policed, which we can get into later. So the idea is that while there may be this mounting death toll and these horrific images you're getting on your social media, they're inherently defensive. And this is reaffirmed through this kind of mindless, seemingly benign or seemingly, you know, sort of obvious mantra that they have a right to defend themselves. Therefore, anything that happens from that is said to be assumed to be pursuant such a right. It shows that there is a very clear double standard, and you can't really have a conversation with someone until they accept the premise that there's a very meaningful double standard. Because I don't think any rational person could say that Israel killed, at a minimum, again, the number's almost certainly twice this, 20,000 children over 2 years prior to the so-called recent ceasefire. Again, the number's almost certainly much higher. And they managed to kill 20,000 children, 20,000 worlds, 20,000 human beings. And never once did they commit a massacre or slaughter, according to the New York Times. Any reasonable person would hear that and say that's not mathematically possible, that they would only kill 20,000 children, upwards of, you know, plus 100,000 people, and only do so because of some bumbling accident of some otherwise justified military campaign, which was the alibi that we were given repeatedly over and over again. And so seeing that asymmetry versus, again, one day of an attack versus 2 years of genocide, I think it's very clear that these terms are incredibly loaded, and they're proxies for empathy. They're proxies for humanity, because Palestinians dying is seen as anodyne and almost kind of medical-like, whereas Israelis dying has to be put in these hyper-emotive and manipulative terms to get you to care about them. And specifically the words savage and barbaric, which are never, ever, ever said to be used by the Israeli military. These are obviously very racially coded terms that date back to Victorian levels of racism and Orientalism. They somehow get past the liberal censors for political correctness, despite the fact that they are only used against Muslim or Arab coded violence. Whereas Israelis, again, nothing they do, no matter how much they use, you know, the actual definition of human shields, not the made up one that Jake Tapper uses, but the actual definition, no matter how many times they use sexual violence as a weapon of war, no matter how many times they target children with sniper fire. Again, we can go on and on and on, that nothing they do by definition could be said to be barbaric and savage. And when people at the New York Times and I, you know, we emailed them and asked them to justify that, to say, why is there this asymmetry? They don't have an answer. They just have a sort of ad hoc chauvinist or racist tautology where it just is different. And Breach Media in Canada reached out to the CBC and got a similar answer, where they say they found similar data in their numbers and said, why is it you only use emotive terms for the killing of Israelis and never Palestinians? And the answer they can only give is that it's buried under the assumption that Palestinian militants kill simply for sadistic glee. They kill for the lulls and for the kind of pleasure of it as a kind of, again, ISIS-like entity, versus Israelis who only kill with a capital V, capital H, capital H, very heavy heart, and they're always very sad about it, and it's reluctant, and despite the fact that we're talking about a, you know, 100-to-1 death count, it doesn't register as part of that moral framework. And so what you see repeatedly is that these emotive terms are used to exceptionalize and to scandalize certain violence and render other violence to be a sort of unfortunate byproduct of a otherwise sober and humanitarian military campaign.
1: And what's interesting too, and you talk about this in the book and in terms of how you structured this book, How to Sell a Genocide, is that you focused on center left or, you know, establishment liberal media platforms, you know, these corporate giants like New York Times, The Atlantic, MSNBC, CNN. And I think that's really interesting. And I want you to explain why you focused on these media platforms instead of, like, you know, Fox or the Alex Jones show, or, you know, like any of these. But kind of related to that, you make the case that Israel's genocide in Gaza was enabled not only by Republicans or the openly pro-Israel, anti-Palestinian right wing, but by a democratic administration and a liberal media ecosystem to protect it and caress, massage the narrative in right, whatever way they wanted. And Joe Biden and Kamala Harris kept arming and defending Israel, of course. AOC was reiterating over and over again that the Democratic Party was, quote, working tirelessly for a ceasefire. We still remember that. And this was happening while major center-left outlets laundered that policy through stories about Biden's supposed concern, his frustration with Israel, his antipathy and anger even toward Netanyahu himself, and with Israel and the alleged limits on U.S. leverage. How central is the Democratic Party's complicity to your argument that you lay out in How to Sell a Genocide? And what does the media's role in shielding Biden and Harris and Bernie Sanders tell us about the real function of liberal journalism when the U.S. power system itself is underwriting this mass barbaric slaughter?
7: That's the question a lot of people have, which is why focus on so-called liberal media. And it's an imperfect term, as I note in the introduction, as is corporate media, as is legacy media. They all have their problems. But we kind of broadly know what we mean when we say that, which is media that is largely consumed by Democrats and it largely endorses Democrats. And obviously there's gray areas here and there, but that's basically what we mean when we say legacy or mainstream media or lowercase l liberal media, center left media. And the reason why I focused on that is because it's twofold. Number one, there was a Democratic president in the White House at the time. This, you know, the book covers October of 2023 to October of 2024. So there was a Democrat in office that entire time. So what media was consumed by Democrats mattered a lot. But the second, and I think more obvious reason is that there's a baseline of racist imperialism in this country that is just always going to be there. And it's largely partisan. It's largely Republican. Now, Fox News needs to, you know, keep the juices flowing, keep the, you know, dopamine rush going. But ultimately, that's a given, right? What I cite is there's a PPP poll from 2015 that shows 30% of Republicans support bombing Aragba, the fictional country from Aladdin. So there's a kind of baseline reptile brain that we're sort of dealing with that doesn't need a lot of convincing. And that's kind of always at 40-45%. But to do a genocide, right, with this level of as you say, barbarism and savagery for this long, it's with the Democrat in office, you need bipartisan consensus. And the way you get to that 55-60% to get bipartisan consensus is you have to convince liberal media and liberal institutions to go along with it. Or at the very least, you need to provide them cover for them going along with what they wanted to go along with anyway. And that's functionally where the intervention of liberal media comes in. It is a high leverage intervention. It's why you needed Jeffrey Goldberg to say, when he wrote for The New Yorker in 2002, that Saddam Hussein was in, you know, was in bed with bin Laden and helped do 9/11, right? There's a reason why you needed the New York Times editorial board and the New York Times pages to launder yellow cake uranium. You need liberal buy-in to really sell and make bipartisan these wars and genocides that necessarily have to be bipartisan for them to function over a longer period of time. And so in this sense, to use a baseball term, they're high leverage. There's a difference between going on the mound, you know, with an 8-run lead or going on the mound with a 1-run lead and 2 on and 2 outs in the bottom of the ninth. The liberals' interventions are high leverage. And this is a theme you see over and over again in this book, that when public sentiment starts to sway maybe more in favor of Palestine, then we get, oh, we get Jake Tapper talking about human shields. There's always these sort of, oh, we get UNRWA's Hamas. So there's these high leverage interventions that liberal establishment media does over and over again, right as public opinion maybe starts to fray a little bit. And then we're kind of knocking down that series of lies before we move on to the next one. And so liberal media's role was crucial here. The reason why I focused on U.S. liberal media or establishment media is because we just had limited resources. I would have liked to have included, you know, Canadian or British, you know, kind of Anglo-American sphere media, which has been just as bad. But, you know, it's obviously a fundamentally American genocide in key ways. And the political pressure, especially on Biden, providing a relief valve for that political pressure was their essential function, which gets to your question of what the nature of this propaganda was. And what's important to understand is that for the most part, the propaganda, I go over this when I discuss the motes of rationalization, they weren't really trying to defend the genocide on first principles. They weren't trying to defend it as such. There was some effort perhaps in the first few weeks to do that. But by the time you got to November and December of 2023, it was really about getting pressure off, about liberal establishment coming in and saying, well, we have to maintain the status quo because of X, Y, and Z. And the first mote of rationalization I discuss is this idea that, yes, it's sad. We can't deny the massive body counts, but Hamas uses human shields. This human shields rhetoric, again, popularized by people like Jake Tapper, The Washington Post, despite it not being endorsed by any human rights organization. The definition of a human shield being a guerrilla military in proximity to civilians is not an actual legal definition under international human rights law. It is not endorsed by Human Rights Watch, Amnesty International, nobody. It's simply a racist media thingamajig. And the second mode that really does a lot of the heavy lifting here, which really kind of begins to kick in around, I mean, you see seeds of it early, but this idea that Biden was helpless or that he was being manipulated by Netanyahu. And then the parallel with that was angry Biden or frustrated Biden. And then this began to coalesce with the fake ceasefire talks beginning in late February of 2024, early March of 2024. And that

0: Now, internally, from sources we talked to and my own kind of inference based on other things we report, this wasn't put in sinister terms. It's not like the editors and producers at CNN and New York Times got together and said, how do we defend Biden from accusations of genocide? It's we need to lower the temperature. We need to reduce anti-Semitism. And then, of course, as you got closer to November of 2024, it was we can't let Trump back in the White House. So Biden's obviously made up his mind that we're going to go for broke on this. So our job is to basically work backwards from the assumption that the genocide is going to happen and try to protect him from his left flank as much as possible. And increasingly, it wasn't even a left flank. I mean, the anti-genocide coalition really became not a left-wing thing. It became very much a liberal or centrist thing. But you had to mystify, you had to create these sort of elaborate conspiracies about Netanyahu secretly working with Trump and other some such non sequiturs. And the reality is it mostly worked. It was the most successful public relations effort of my lifetime, specifically the sort of rebranding ceasefire to mean something completely different. For 5,000 years of warfare, ceasefire meant both sides cease firing. But then in February and March of 2024, it became Hamas surrenders and Israel gets everything at once. And anything short of that, we're going to keep murdering Palestinians ad infinitum. And that became a ceasefire, a sensible goal you were reaching for. And this book basically covers about how those mechanisms work. And so really, because people will often ask me, they'll say, well, wait a second. You know, Israel is an 85-15 issue now with Democrats. Democrats overwhelmingly oppose Israel. 70%+ of Democrats think it's a genocide. So would you say that it was successful? And it's like, well, A, yes, because they accomplished their goal of, you know, ethnic cleansing and genocide to a large degree. But B, you can't cover up that killing that many people that's being live streamed on Twitter and Instagram and TikTok every day. The goal very quickly became about buying time, about creating an elaborate regime of excuse making to try to remove it into the realm of non sequitur or sort of not an issue, which is what they teach you in public relations 101. To make somewhat of a hacky metaphor, they show up, their client is standing over the murder victim with a bloody knife in their hand. They're not going to get him off entirely. So they try to go from murder one to manslaughter or self-defense. And so you see this kind of constant negotiation with, yes, this is bad. Yes, it's obviously horrific, but human shields, Biden's helpless. Actually, there's a ceasefire negotiation that's very mysterious and you don't understand it. And it's all very savvy. And a bunch of people's suits show up to the Middle East. And that just kind of bought time over and over and over again. It got the pressure off the White House in concert with the smearing of and cracking down on campus protesters, which was the real vector of pressure. And then, of course, you have this elaborate, completely bizarro alternate universe of campus anti-Semitism discourse. And it mostly worked. And then once you get to June, July of 2024, you have this trolley problem framework where, well, we have to kind of look the other way at genocide because Trump will do genocide plus. Again, removing the agency from the people actually in charge who could stop it whenever they wanted. They didn't, what Trump would or wouldn't do was of course irrelevant to that moral equation. This was propped up by people, as you mentioned, like Ocasio-Cortez, who kept asserting this premise that Harris had no agency, that she couldn't break from the White House or Biden had no agency and couldn't change anything. And this helpless Biden narrative was, I think, crucial to really getting it over the finish line to where once it was October, November, it was all over anyway.
1: Mm-hmm. Biden was, of course, only helpless when it came to Gaza. Otherwise, he was the greatest president of our lifetimes who had pushed through this great progressive pro-labor, pro-working class agenda. So those were the contradictory themes that I recall from the campaign as well. There's so much in what you said. One thing is the Israeli mass rapes claims, mass rapes hoax, as we assert that it is based on our research to this day. There is not a single verified case of an October 7th rape of a person living or dead to this day. But that hoax, it was designed to appeal to the liberal side of things, people who are concerned about women's right and gender-based violence and all of those things, to kind of rally that support for Israel. That's just one reflection I have listening to you. And the other is we can actually show an example of a New York Times headline that references what you mentioned a few minutes ago. Explosion Gazans say was airstrike leaves many casualties in dense neighborhood. What are you seeing in that headline, Adam?
0: One cannot overstate the importance of the Al-Ali Hospital bombing story and the subsequent Crybully campaign on October 17th, 2023. So if you recall, there was, I think, very obviously an Israeli shelling of a hospital in Gaza that left 300 to 400 dead or killed 300 to 400 people. And

0: the Israelis argued, oh, this was an errant PIJ rocket. Again, despite the fact that no rocket from Gaza had ever killed, I think, more than 3 or 4 people at once, they suddenly 100x that and killed 300 to 400 people in a massive explosion in a hospital. And the New York Times said, and I'm not getting the exact quote here, but airstrike in Gaza on hospital kills X, according to Gaza health officials. And CNN ran a similar headline. And then this kind of got indexed into a fog of war, who's to say, he said dynamic. And then the normal, your camera, your honest reporting, your ADL, they immediately went into turbocharge into this cry-bully
1: pro-Israel groups.
0: Yeah, sorry, pro-Israel, the sort of cry-bully lobby, the sort of everything's anti-Semitic, everything's blood libel, because they assumed that the country dropping 99.99999% of the bombs was responsible for the bombing, as, by the way, was the standard in every war zone in the history of war zones, and remains the standard, incidentally, in other war zones that are not related to Israel. And then two policies are introduced at the New York Times and CNN, and I believe others, but these are the ones for which we have direct reporting, both Daniel Bogoslaw on The Intercept and then my own sources. The first change is, as I mentioned earlier, you had to positively confirm with the Israeli military that they were responsible for a bombing before you attributed it to Israel.
1: And we all always know that the Israeli army tells the truth about everything, right?
0: Indeed. And CNN had an added layer where you had to have GPS coordinates of the bombing itself from then on. So that's why, when people wonder why you keep getting all these blast explosions, these sort of mysterious explosions that come out of nowhere, that was policy. That was policy from the top down. And Mark Thompson reflected that policy as well at CNN, the president of CNN. And then a second thing happened, which I think was probably just as pernicious, which was the introduction of the term Hamas-run health ministry or some variations thereof. Now, from October 7th to October 17th, Hamas-run was not a term used on any cable network. It was not used in the New York Times. It wasn't used anywhere. But then after the Al-Ali hospital bombing and the subsequent cry-bully campaign, it explodes in usage. You see everyone use it almost all at once. My assumption is that it's because the ADL or CAMRA or these other groups basically said
1: you have to do it. And the Biden administration, as I recall.
0: And the Biden administration begins to use it as well. And of course, he cast doubts on the death count. He supposedly later apologizes to like Muslim leaders behind closed doors, but he never does it publicly. Now, this is a classic example of it's what I call liberal genocide denial. It's a classic example of kind of how liberal propaganda works, because it is technically accurate, but it is wildly misleading. And of course, everyone knows that the Hamas-run health ministry, quote unquote, has a history of being extremely accurate, if not a massive undercount. There was a study done after Protective Edge in 2014 that compared the IDF's official death count with that of the so-called Hamas-run health ministry, and there was a difference of 7%. Of course, Hamas-run health ministry, quote unquote, have been used by the World Health Organization, by Human Rights Watch, by the State Department, and as we later learned, by Mossad itself.
1: On this point, there's something that, again, people who are familiar with how things are reported in Gaza would know, and journalists should know if they were doing their jobs, which is that because Gaza is still effectively under Israeli military occupation and control, Israel controls the population registry for Gaza, and right. Israel issues basically the identity cards for everyone in Gaza. And so when the health ministry in Gaza releases a list of people who have been killed, it includes their full name, what we call the quadrilateral name, first name, father's name, grandfather's name, and family name, and their ID number. And the ID number is contained in the Israeli Interior Ministry database. Right. And at no time did Israel come out and say that any of the names or ID numbers released by the health ministry in Gaza were false. That data can't be falsified.
0: And here's what's important to understand is that everybody knew this. Like, everyone knew this in the newsrooms, and sources we talked to confirmed this. And there was pushback from some people, of course, not enough, and then nobody went public, so take it for what it's worth. But everybody knew that it was a pejorative to cast aspersions on the, again, increasingly massive death counts, 400 or 500 people a day. There was one day, of course, that was 1,000. And they needed this to sort of, they needed to provide a kind of liberal SSRI for people to kind of get through the carnage. And Hamas run did that trick. And eventually they sort of just dropped it. New York Times and CNN slowly phased it out over 2025 because everybody knew it was bullshit. and it didn't matter. But that the use of the explosion of Hamas run as this, again, because clearly Hamas is indexed as like an ISIS-like terror group. You would think, oh, Hamas run. Well, then if it's 500, it's really like 100 or really like 50 or really 20, because they're just going to exaggerate everything because they're a bunch of boogie-boogie terrorists. And it worked. It largely did kind of take the pressure off Biden and the pressure off Israel. And so the Al-Ali hospital bombing and the Zionist crybully campaign after that was really where I think you had a moment where, again, there was riots, there was mass uprisings in various cities. People were genuinely outraged at this hospital bombing. I know it seems we're a little nostalgic for when people actually felt outrage. Israel largely gambled that people would grow numb to these outrages, and that was largely true, helped along by these pacification PR efforts. And that was a moment where people could have coalesced, because historically, as you know, Israel, when they bombed Gaza, you know, it got to do some medieval recompense and kill some arbitrarily high number of Palestinians. And then eventually the U.S. would say, OK, you're done. We're all moving on. And I think by this point, it was 5,000-6,000 had been killed in like 10 days. I mean, it was obviously very obscene. And then the assumption was, OK, this could be one of those moments where we all rally and say, and there's enough pressure on the White House to say, that's it, you're done. But there was a decision made to go all the way to do a genocide. And then the reality had to comport with and distort with to please that decision. And that's why the hospital bombing, even though, again, forensic architecture details a dozen lies Israel tells over the next 48 hours. You have that fake phone call between PIJ militants where they have an Israeli accent. You have this completely absurd, you know, forensics claims that don't make any sense based on historic evidence of PIJ rockets, which have never caused anywhere near that much damage. And then once that kind of passes and you have these reforms within media to give the Israeli line, then I think at that point it was like there wasn't really anything else you could grab onto. And that, I think, was really the missed opportunity. It's an opportunity that we heard from several sources where it was like, once you basically did the genocide denial qualifier, once you made it so you could not write headlines where you talked about anything Israel did. Because obviously the emotive impact of Israel bombs hospital is going to be different than blast in hospital kills 15. It necessarily means the mechanisms of outrage that are the only real popular outrage, being the only real counter to this, were going to be completely numbed, dulled, and removed from the equation. And that's ultimately what happened.
2: Reading through your book the last few days and just being reminded of all of these instances where they were working overtime to placate and really manufacture consent for this genocide in so many ways. And especially, you know, the example you give of the Al-Ahli Arab hospital bombing and really how that was a test to see how the media would help sell that. And then to go forward and subsequently destroy every single hospital and medical facility around Gaza. And all you needed to do was have CNN or MSNBC or The Atlantic say that Israel says there were, you know, Hamas militants in the emergency room or whatever. And by a certain point, just a few weeks after the first massacre and destruction of a hospital, no one really cared anymore.
1: They didn't even have to give a
2: They didn't pretext. Exactly.
0: No, they subsequently, again, then you had yeah. Al-Shifa, which was another great right. lie. Because again, there's not one WMD. There's dozens of mini WMDs. You have the Hamas command and control center that's supposed to look like a Bond villain lair, three stories, 3D render, all these rooms. And then they get there. Again, that was framed as a battle rages around hospitals, says the New York Times. Right. Of course, there was no battle because there was no Hamas fighters inside of the hospital itself. And in fact, when they just walked in and then they said, well, wait, you said they actually left a few days before. Okay. And then they get there. And of course, there's no command and control center. It was all a lie. Everybody knew it was a lie. Then there was an effort to put lipstick on the pig very shamefully by the New York Times in February of 2024. Where they mysteriously found new Israeli intelligence showing the Al-Shifa hospital compound. We can't really show you, but we have a graphic, and it doesn't actually have an opening in the hospital, but it's sort of vaguely the whole thing was a joke. That's not what they sold. And in paragraph 17, they say, now to be clear, this does not comport with what, you know, Israel said at the time, which was, I will say to the Washington Post credit, who is meaningfully better, still bad, but meaningfully better than the New York Times. They, in February of 2023, they do debunk the Al-Shifa hospital. They do a pretty exhaustive report saying nothing they claimed is here. They occupied it, you know, half a dozen times throughout the various episodes of the genocide and never once found any evidence of the so-called command and control center. And this was a theory, a conspiracy theory propped up by Biden's intelligence. They had John Kirby come out and say, U.S. intelligence supports the theory that there was a Hamas command and control center or other some such. And again, there was not a shred of evidence, no photographic evidence, no nothing, no testimonies. People, again, tens of thousands of people had worked in Al-Shifa, and they said, I don't know what you're talking about. We would have known if this was a command center. And it didn't matter, because once that lie was exposed, once it was seen as a sieve, you just moved on to another lie. UNRWA's, Hamas, there's another lie. There's no resources to counter all this. There's like obviously some independent publications, and even those are under-resourced. So the torrent of lies just keeps going and going. And by the time you've moved on, when what's important is that Israel as an institution can never be discredited as a source. So no matter how many blatant, obvious, self-serving lies they tell, it's still Israel claims X. And then the person denying it is never Human Rights Watch or some sort of liberal coded organization or, you know, Doctors Without Borders. It's always Hamas denies these allegations because they know full well that that's going to be indexed in people's heads as, oh, well, of course, they're a bunch of evil terrorists. And then the tie goes to Israel all the time. The constant theme in this book is that liberals can't just say, I'm a Zionist, I support Israel, I support American imperialism, I don't like Arabs, and I don't like Palestinians. That's considered tacky. That's considered not within this kind of universalist liberal framework. So what they do is they have ostensibly a value neutral universalist criteria that they simply apply completely differently to two different groups. And you see this with liberal institutions, whether it's universities or PEN America, where they all were gung-ho for Ukraine after Russia invaded Ukraine, and they were going to support human rights and stand up to bullies and oppressors. And they all issued statements, whether it was Harvard or Northwestern University or PEN America or the Opera of New York and Chicago, you know, name your kind of liberal institution. And then as the body count rises and rises in October and November 2023, they all quietly issue statements of neutrality. Oh, we're actually neutral. Because you can't say I support Israel. You have to sort of act like you oppose politics as such, despite the fact that, again, post George Floyd and post, you know, they all sort of gave these vacuous statements on being anti-racist and pro-Ukraine. And so you see this time and time again where there's these editorial standards that they're supposed to meet on the one hand for Palestinians, right? You could go on CNN and make any lurid, sensationalist claim about Palestinians, and no one ever called you out. You were always invited back on. Right. So Jonathan Greenblatt promotes the beheaded babies atrocity propaganda
1: from
0: days
1: the
0: after
1: ADL. He's the head
0: from
1: of
0: the ADL, the head of the
1: Information League, yeah. Pro-Israel group.
0: He spreads it, and Joe Scarborough spreads it weeks after it's been debunked in Israeli right-wing media. You have people talking about babies in ovens on CNN with no pushback weeks after it's been debunked in right-wing media. Meanwhile, any story about Israel had to be triple vetted. Had to go through the Jerusalem Bureau, which is under the shadow of Israeli censors.
1: There's so much more we can talk about, and that's a good reason why, you know, there's so much in the book. So we could talk to you all day, but we're going to wrap up with sort of a bigger question, kind of a big picture question. And I want to return to that quote from your introduction where you wrote, I will attempt to prove beyond a reasonable doubt that the genocide in Gaza was enabled, facilitated, and cheered by establishment U.S. media providing cover for months of a nihilistic campaign of starvation, bombing, arbitrary detention, shooting, and sexual violence. That's what you set out to do. And the book makes that case very convincingly. At the same time, Adam, there is another story to tell. In spite of all this torrent of propaganda and the media's role in spreading it, popular support for Israel and for U.S. aid to Israel has fallen to historic lows. And for the first time that I've ever seen, polls are showing majorities of Americans now expressing more sympathy for Palestinians than for Israel. And even on the right, opposition to Israel is growing and coming out into the open. These are truly historic shifts in public opinion, even if they're not reflected in U.S. policy. Given the enormous propaganda role of the mass media, how do you explain this shift? Does it show us the limits of mass media influence? Does it show us that independent media is playing a significant role?
0: You can't kill over 100,000 people and do so and maintain your standing as you were before. What I mean by selling the genocide is I quite literally mean that. It's not just a provocative title. They needed to sell the premises of it by any means they felt they needed to do. So at first it's Israel's right to defend itself. And then that ceases to have liberal credibility. So then you move on to Biden's helpless. And that seeks to have credibility. Then you move on to, well, Biden's really mad, but he's actually secretly working on a ceasefire. So you sort of just keep trying to buy time because on first principles, everybody knows this was indefensible. The Biden White House itself didn't even really defend it on principle. They sort of mumbled their way through the first principles or kind of the logic of it. And then immediately went on to, well, we're working on a ceasefire. So certainly, like, there are limits to what mainstream corporate media can do. There's certainly limits to what, you know, Hasbara, like, 101 can do. I definitely think that we're moving into a new phase of more sophisticated mitigation, like damage control and reformism. And that's why I think you're getting this J Street line about cutting off aid to Israel, right? Remove it to the non sequitur. Never mind that you're still going to sell them weapons and militarily support them. So it's just an accounting trick. It doesn't actually change anything, but it plays well. It polls well. And in groups like J Street and CIP and Matt Duss are pushing it because it's a way of preserving the foundations of Zionism and liberal Zionism while looking like you're distancing yourself from the horrors of Gaza. And you're getting all the 2028 Democratic candidates are still going to do the, like, one bad man theory. And Netanyahu led him astray. So there's ways of kind of salvaging it for another 4 years. And I think that's maybe what they think they really need, just 4 to 8 more years. But certainly the support as such is terminal. You can't do this in such a grotesque and a horrific manner and just kind of come out unscathed. Then maybe they make some effort to rebrand and there's some other war with Iran that maybe creates more sympathy or something. I don't know. But, like, that goose is cooked. And I think what you're in right now is you're in damage control. They're trying to go from murder one to manslaughter. And I think that the liberal institutions, such as they are, if you look at what they're producing and what they're putting out and that what politicians are beginning to say, is they are settling on this scapegoating Netanyahu, this idea that they just need to, you know, John Oliver did this in a bit that was otherwise decent on Gaza. At the end, he says the solution is to get Netanyahu out of power. Again, never mind that Netanyahu is to the left of most of Israeli society on key issues. And so you're getting this, like, limited hangout kind of liberal Zionist propaganda that I think is sophisticated and just enough to buy time because, you know, again, even if people say they're more sympathetic with Palestinians than Israelis, there's still a lot of gray area there with how that's interpreted from a political standpoint, whether it be, oh, well, I support Israel in principle, or I support their right to defend themselves. Therefore, we should still send them, you know, weapons or defensive weapons, or maybe not, we don't pay for it, but they pay for it. So I think all these compromises can kind of get you to a liberal Zionist consensus for long enough to where that those erosions aren't maybe that important. And that's why I think it's very, very important that we stay on what that is, that we say, no, you know, you need baseline litmus test, even supporting BDS, which is like a moral chip shot. If a politician doesn't do that, then I would take nothing they say afterwards seriously about Israel or Gaza. So you're getting a lot of crocodile tears. You're getting a lot of one bad man theory, because obviously this is going to play out in the 2028 primary, such as it is, where everyone's going to want to look like they're anti-Israel while still not being too anti-Israel, such that the, you know, mainstream media and the Democratic establishment comes after them. And we need to just remain very vigilant about those mechanisms of propaganda, because I think that buying time is the name of the game. And right now they're going to just keep, as long as they can buy 5-10 years, I think they can carry out what they view as their, like, end game, which is to overthrow the government in Iran, or, you know, reduce it to a sectarian civil war, and then mow down the rest of Lebanon. And then they think they can just have various, you know, Abraham Accords, and that's effectively to them the end of history. So I think that's something they think they can probably wrap up in 10 years or 20 years. And they say this openly, like, I'm not speculating, this is the goal. It's one thing to have anger at Israel. It's one thing to have anger at the genocide. And it's another to channel it into, like, coherent opposition politically.
1: Your book, How to Sell a Genocide, it's available now. I hope we can have you back on again.
2: Thank you so much, Adam.
0: Thank you for having me on.
1: Thank you.
2: That was media analyst Adam Johnson, author of How to Sell a Genocide. Thank you for tuning into Electronic Intifada Radio. I'm Nora Barrows-Friedman. 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
2: Tuning into Miss Nikki's Spirit. Welcome.
3: Thank you, Laura. It's a pleasure to be here with you.
2: Oh, it's all mine. Where are you calling from, Miss Nikki?
3: I live in Alden, right outside of Philadelphia, Pennsylvania.
2: I'm going to show you the vision I got, okay? I see all these cats, and then I see a male spirit in between them. I feel like it's a partner, a love, you know, best friend who's on the other side, surrounded by all these cats.
3: That's my partner. We used to call him the Cat Whisperer.
2: The Cat Whisperer!
3: Yeah, he was amazing. We always were surrounded by animals. We had dogs and cats.
2: Right, right. And you feel called for another cat because he said something, or you got a cat since his passing?
3: Yeah, I have my mother's cat now, Lily.
2: Right, since his passing.
3: Yes, since his passing. But I'd like to think that all of our animals are with him in heaven.
2: Absolutely. But anyway, you don't. That just means your intuitive senses are opening up and they're sharpening. Like, you're getting and receiving messages from him all the time.
3: Yeah.
2: And it's becoming stronger.
3: We used to send pictures of hearts to each other all the time, and I'll see so many. Just pictures like snow that look like a heart, or in the clouds, or whatever we saw, and I see them all the time.
2: Messages from your loved one. And you always took care of him. And I feel like if there was ever a couple that was like opposites attract, you guys were definitely like that in so many different ways.
3: Yeah.
2: But I think that's why you guys flowed. That's why you had like a rhythm between you. And so anyway, he says that he recognizes you sleeping in some of his clothes. Have you done that, Miss Nikki?
3: Yeah. I like to think that he's sleeping next to me.
2: Oh, he is. He wants you to know you are so loved and you are so appreciated and you're so young that love is wanting to come back into your life again.
3: If it does, I will gladly take it with open arms and an open heart. That's for sure. I told him I saw a horrible little dream of him in a crash, which is how he died. And I remember going downstairs, I was tearing up a little bit, and I told him, the day comes that I die, I want you to find someone to love you and take care of you. I told him to promise me that, and I promised him that as well.
2: Right.
3: He didn't think much of it, but...
2: Of course he didn't, but he says that's what he wants for you right now. And all that energy that you've got around you with his clothing or any of his other belongings that are around you, it's blocking you from receiving that love. And he really wants you to embrace that right now because you're going to be here for a long while, Miss Nikki.
3: It's hard.
2: The cat friend is a good start. And so is the music. I feel like there's shared music that you guys like to play all the time. You're still playing that.
3: I love music. He was a musician and he wrote his own music. He was very talented. So yeah, music uplifts me. It saved me, really.
2: Well, you've got somebody else who wants to come in as musically inclined. You're attracted to that.
3: Really?
2: Yes.
3: Someone else. I think I may know who that is.
2: Miss Nikki. Thank you for sharing your time with me.
3: Thank you so much, Laura. I appreciate this time. It feels good to know that he's with me, and he always will be.
2: I know it's so hard, but it's called grief. It's normal. If you'd like to call into the show like Miss Nikki, sign up at radiomediumlauralee.com. 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And be social with me at Facebook, Instagram, YouTube too. I would love to hear your thoughts about this segment.

0: Tuning into Miss Deborah Spirit. Welcome.
1: Thank you.
0: Miss Deborah, where are you calling from?
1: Central Illinois.
0: Wonderful. Miss Deborah, the first impression I'm receiving is that I see a father figure who's coming into my clear view, and he seemed larger than life. He's a dominant force, and I feel like he's around you because you're around your mom. Is that correct?
1: Yes.
0: Yes, and his presence has never left that house. So he's constantly around your mom. Are you in that house now, or you go over there a lot?
1: I go to my mom's, yes.
0: Right, so it's not like your state's apart from her. And I don't know who was on oxygen and was in the hospital for an extended period of time.
1: He was on oxygen in a short time in the hospital.
0: Before he crossed over?
1: Mm-hmm. He was back to the nursing home then.
0: Oh, okay. And like he had breathing problems. I don't know if it was because of a cough or something of that sort, respiratory challenges. Does that make sense?
1: Yes.
0: And he shows me something to do with COVID. Does this make sense?
1: It was during the time of COVID. Yes. Yes, it does.
0: But it wasn't him specifically when it had to do with COVID.
1: Right.
0: Yeah. He also tells me that there was a challenge with, I don't know if he's talking about himself or your mom or you, about being pre-diabetic or diabetic. Does this make sense?
1: Yes, him.
0: Him. So just a confirmation that he's around all this, and it's something that you've got to be on the outlook for yourself as well, correct?
1: Yes.
0: And it's something that's been addressed, so you've got to take care of yourself, and he wants you to be aware of that, and he's watching over you. But the other thing is, you know, your mom is in a state right now where she's not thinking too clearly and you're not sure what to do.
1: That is correct.
0: Yeah. And he says you already know what to do. Are you guys talking about relocation for your mom?
1: It's possible, yes.
0: Yes, it's imminent. And he gives you support in doing that. Were you thinking about letting go of the house in order to support her in this shift or this move?
1: That would have to happen.
0: Right. And he says, it's okay, honey. Do what you need to do. You have his permission. And is that one of the things you're really worried about?
1: I am worried about her. Yes, very much so.
0: Yes. He also talks about a brother. I don't know if he's got a brother or you've got a brother as well.
1: Both.
0: Right. They're both here.
1: Yes. My brother is very close to all of us.
0: Very good. Was somebody talking about possibly allowing mom to come in and live in the house or live with one of the two of you?
1: Yes.
0: Yeah. But you guys would all pitch in together.
1: Yes, definitely. That's what's happening now.
0: He said that would be ideal and that would obviously give your mom the greatest peace, but I know other options are on the table.
1: Correct.
0: Yeah, and that's the heavy decision that you're all weighing because you think mom will just die if she goes in there. She needs her family around her.
1: Yep.
0: Whatever you do, honey, he wants you to know you guys will make the right decision. You got your best intentions for your mom. You all love her, so you know what to do.
1: Yes, thank you.
0: Thank you for sharing your time with me, Miss Deborah.
1: Thank you for having me. I very much appreciate this.
0: If you'd like to call into the show, sign up at radiomediumlauralee.com. 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I'd love to hear from you.

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3: Hi, thank you.
1: Crystal, where are you calling from?
3: I'm actually calling from Greenville, South Carolina.
1: Crystal, I get a presence here who is a female, and she is telling me you didn't get to say goodbye. And I feel like this is a mother figure, biological mother.
3: Yes.
1: Yeah. And she tells me that she prayed all the time for you because you would filter through her mind frequently. And from my understanding, she had to let you go because she wasn't equipped to be a mom.
3: Yeah, because her mom, which is my grandmother, and then my dad's side of the family, they've always told me that.
1: Yeah, and she wants you to know there is no such thing as hate. It's 100% love because she loved you enough. She knew she couldn't handle and manage to raise you in the way that she should have.
3: That's good.
1: She prayed that you would be taken care of and the best would be provided for you in the way that you needed. And she tells me she ran away from home. Does that make sense?
3: Pretty much. She was kind of like in and out, and then eventually she was just out.
1: Right. And that's because of a mental health issue, which was brought on by numerous things. I feel like she had substance abuse that was something that she could never face off.
3: That's absolutely true. Up until her last moments, that was true.
1: Yes. And she tells me there was a wedding celebration that she wants to acknowledge. Do you understand?
3: Man, that's crazy. It was supposed to be coming in June, but it's no longer happening.
1: You hold tight, all right? And she says that she's got your back, baby. And even though she didn't have your back, you know, when she was here in the physical, whatever you surmise or believe it to be hate, it was just basically herself hating herself for not being the mom she knew she needed to be.
3: Yeah, I feel a little better because I didn't know for a minute there. It was just a lot of hurt, you know what I mean? It's just, I guess, a lot of stuff that I didn't know. And probably, you know, some things that I'll probably never know, but I just got to figure out how to be okay with it.
1: Well, one of the things is it's as if she needed a quick fix always. And that quick fix was never enough. And she's so blessed that you haven't gone through what she went through in that regard. And I think somebody's guided you in that way.
3: That's correct.
1: And she says, as long as you keep doing what you're doing, you're going to be just fine. And I feel, on top of that, you're so strong. You're much stronger than she ever was. You don't put up with nothing.
3: Yeah, my dad tells me that a lot.
1: Yeah, you're very strong. And so you have her will in there, too. And she's so beautiful. And I got to tell you, I see that right now. And she's smiling. And I see a lot of overlap between you and her. So have you been told that you look a little bit like her?
3: Oh my God, yes, especially my eyes. My dad tells me that all the time. He's like, oh my God, if you don't look just like her.
1: You're so your mom. Yeah. So you got a lot of good qualities of her, and she feels blessed that her prayers were answered in that way.
3: That makes her feel better.
1: I hope so, because there is no such thing as hate, okay? Hating herself for not being the mom she needed to be for you was the only thing that hate was coming from. Hold tight to that whole thing about the wedding. It doesn't mean it's all over, okay? But thank you for calling in, Miss Crystal.
3: Thank you. Thank you so much.
1: It was a pleasure. If you'd like to call into the show, sign up at radiomediumlauralee.com. 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Please share it with your family and friends if it makes sense for them. And please rate it. We'd appreciate that. And be social with me over at Facebook, Radio Medium Lauralee Group, Instagram, YouTube too. I'd love to hear from you.

0: As parents, we often ask how much screen time is too much. But what if the real question isn't about time, but about what our children are emotionally experiencing behind the screen? I'd like to welcome you back to Radio Medium's latest series, where we're going to explore something incredibly important for families. It's about digital well-being, emotional safety, and how AI is shaping our children's mental and spiritual health. Joining me today is Dr. Deborah Bolt, a clinical psychologist, child development researcher, and product manager of clinical AI with Aura Parents. And welcome, Dr. Bolt.
1: Thank you. I'm glad to be here and excited to talk about this topic.
0: The conversation is shifting from screen time to something much deeper. Why do you think this is happening right now?
1: Yes, it definitely is. And I think it's twofold. One, screen time is a quantifiable, controllable thing. So you watch your child on their phone or on their tablet or whatever it is for 2 hours, and you're like, time to put the device away. However, we now know from research that even a kid who's online for 20 minutes could walk away feeling dysregulated, anxious, upset, whereas another kid may be online for 2 hours and feel energized and happy and connected. And so I think the quality behind the screen is really what matters most.
0: Interesting, because for years, as a parent, we were told to monitor the screen time. But now we're hearing more about the impacts to their social interactions, their sleep quality, and emotional withdrawal, which we're still seeing out of our teens. Can you help us understand what's really happening beneath the surface?
1: I think we often distinguish between a child's world in terms of going to school and being around us, and then their online world. And I think we need to just say it's their world. This is where they go to connect with others. With that comes, you know, the risks. One of the things that has come up that I really want to spread the word is this world of role play, where they're having just general role play, which can look like storytelling and kind of creativity. But there's also romantic role play. And then the more kind of concerning ones are around sexual role play and violent role play.
0: Oh, great. Just one more worry, right?
1: Yeah, it's just another thing on the list of things you're worried about for your kids.
0: This feels so urgent because AI is moving faster than the safety laws. For parents feeling overwhelmed, how can they stay calm instead of fearful while protecting their children?
1: So I think the key there is if you feel fearful, being able to acknowledge that, but also being able to kind of set it aside for a moment. Because if we approach our kids with that fear, most likely it's going to come across as anxious, defensive. Just even acknowledging and caring about the fact that their kids might be talking about AI is a step in the right direction.
0: Can you explain to our audience what tools like high-risk AI chat app alerts are, or smart risk alerts, or conversation insights that help parents stay informed without completely invading trust?
1: The high-risk AI apps is just alerting parents to your kids on a new app. And maybe we'll just prompt you to look up that app and determine yourself if it's something that you want to talk to them about. And then being able to also alert parents to not just your kids using an AI app, but what's the theme that they're talking about. So are they using it as a tool for emotional support, as a friendship? Are they using it as role play? And then the sleep and time on their phone, we can track that too. And then the other is our self-harm risk alert that will pick up on language your kid's using related to self-harm, whether that be suicidal behaviors, thoughts, or hurting themselves physically.
0: Right. Dr. Deborah Bolt, this has been eye-opening. 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
1: Tuning into Ms. Tanya Spirit. Welcome, Tanya.
2: Thank you. Thank you for having me.
1: Where are you calling from?
2: Outdoors in Orlando, Florida.
1: Let me see here. A couple things. There's a ring or a heirloom or a ring passed down in the family, female side. Does this make sense?
2: Yes.
1: And I don't know if this is the spirit and or somebody down the line that has had trouble with hair loss.
2: Very interesting. Yes.
1: Is that associated to the spirit or is that you?
2: It's me. I was just thinking about it this morning. It's like, I really need to do something about that.
1: Right. I feel like it's a maternal spirit. And she just wants you to know she's your guide. So she's listening to you. She's hearing you, okay? And she wants you to know she's very present in your life. And I see a child in a blanket. Could be a child that was lost, but also a child that is in the works to come through.
2: Yeah, it could honestly be both. I had a miscarriage. My grandma had a loss of a child. And my sister's actively trying.
1: Yes. And she says another one's coming. And she wants you to know that baby's still waiting for you. And she's holding that child. And she's waiting for the right planning moment. Because I know there's some planning orchestrated around this. Like, you guys think there's a timing. But there is no timing. Like, you can't plan this.
2: Right, right. That makes sense.
1: So try to get off that clock because it'll come more easily. She will come more easily.
2: Great.
1: But anyway, she says that one of the two of you are overly concerned about your health. And so this might be part of the pending

0: obstacle. Do you understand?
1: Somewhat, yes.
0: When you say somewhat, what is it?
1: Like the hair loss, and I don't know if it's perimenopause. I've been kind of just searching for answers, but I'm also getting older, so it may be all of those things.
0: I think you're good, honey. But she says what's causing a lot of that is the stress in environment. And I don't know if somebody's feeling like they're in a very toxic work environment or a boss that's over the top of them, and it's causing immense pressure at the home.
1: It did for a couple of years, actually. We just had some relief of that in the last 5 months. So yeah, absolutely, because it was years of that.
0: And is that you that was released from that pressure?
1: Yes. Yes.
0: She wants you to know it takes a while for the body to catch up. So I believe this is some of the after effects of all that.
2: Yeah.
0: Because I think your focus and your attention now is on being around family, and it's a more positive and uplifting environment for you. And she says that you're also focusing on some creative pursuits. Does that make sense?
1: Yes, yes, this makes sense. I retired 5 months ago from a 20-year career.
0: Oh my gosh. Yeah, you're too young to retire.
1: Yes, I'm looking for NASDAQ.
0: We're choosing a different path now.
1: Yes, definitely. More relaxed.
0: Is anybody around or surrounding the entertainment industry or creative?
1: Creative, yes. Someone very important in my family who's a total artsy creative person, but not in the entertainment world.
0: Was somebody thinking or they into the theatrics or something like that?
1: They're very young, but yes, very much so into theatrics and arts.
0: They're like be an actor or an actress or a star or something like
1: perhaps.
0: That.
1: Perhaps.
0: And this is a daughter.
1: Yes.
0: She is already the star.
1: Very much so, yes. And we want to nurture that. So that makes perfect sense.
0: Right, right. She says you made an excellent choice, and just to hold tight, she loves you very much, and she's blessing the family and heard your prayers, and this is the outcome of it, because I feel like she was very influential on some of your path.
1: Absolutely.
0: Thank you, Miss Tanya, for sharing your time with us.
3: Thank you for having. This was great.
0: You're welcome. 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And be social with me at Facebook, Instagram, YouTube, too. I would love to hear your thoughts on this episode.

Is the world actually getting worse, or are we simply becoming more aware of what has already existed? My listener's thoughtful question is one that I believe many people are quietly asking themselves as they scroll through the headlines on social media or watching the nightly news. Let's take a moment to tune inwards, because I have a message from Spirit that the world is not becoming darker. What is happening is the light of awareness is growing brighter. For generations, many truths were hidden behind walls of silence, distance, and limited communication. People only knew what occurred in their immediate communities. But now humanity is connecting in ways we'd never seen before. News travels instantly. Stories that once remained unseen are now visible to the entire world. So it may feel as though darkness is increasing, but in truth, much of it has already existed. What is changing now is that our collective consciousness is aware. Humanity is awakening to things it once ignored: injustice, suffering, imbalance in the way people have harmed one another and the planet. Awareness can be painful, because when you finally see clearly, you cannot unsee it. But Spirit wants to remind you all that awareness is the first step towards healing. Imagine walking into a dim room. At first you see nothing, and then someone turns the light on. Suddenly you notice dust, cracks in the walls, things out of place. The room did not suddenly become messy. It was simply revealed. This is what's happening in our world right now. The light of awareness is exposing what must be addressed so humanity can evolve beyond old patterns of fear, separation, and control. Spirit also wants you to remember something very important. Alongside every story of darkness, there's millions of quiet acts of kindness happening every day. People helping strangers, communities supporting one another, hearts opening in compassion. These stories rarely make the loudest headlines because they are the true measure of humanity's progress. So the message from Spirit is this: do not mistake awareness for decline. Awareness is the doorway to healing before transformation. And you are living in a time where humanity is being asked to look honestly at itself so it can choose a better path forward. And Spirit says, when the world appears chaotic, the awakening of human consciousness is already underway. Do you have a question for Spirit? I'd love to hear from you. 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
1: 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We would love to hear from you over at Facebook, Instagram, and YouTube too. 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
1: KFOI is down on... They're down.
0: What do you mean they're down?
1: 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Red Bluff Redding, they're down.
0: They're down, like dead air?
1: Get over there.
0: Get over there. Okay.
2: Captain, Captain Empty.
0: Yes. Yes, EMT.
2: I'm doing compressions. Here, hang on. I'm going to get some air.
0: KFOI is cold, man. Forget it.
2: Oh, no.
0: Yep.
2: No.
0: You know what happened?
2: He's gone.
0: Yeah, he's gone. And you know why?
2: No. No one donated?
0: That's exactly why.
2: Oh, no. They've been crying for help for months.
0: Yes, and we ignored them.
2: Oh, no.
0: I can listen to country western music anytime.
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4: Finkbeiner, powered by Moms Rising. Speaking of moms, speaking of rising, Mother's Day is happening in the month of May, so we're taking the whole month to celebrate, and this show focuses on the power of moms. We start out talking with Mother Forward, then we jump in with Care Wins about candidates who are moms who are spectacular. After that, we hear about the moms who are rising at Moms Rising, and we close the show with Democracy Forward, hearing about how moms are saving democracy. We're going to jump right in with our first guest. We have not one, but two really great leaders with us today. I'm so excited that they're here. Bridget Flaherty and Chio Valerio Gonzalez of Mother Forward. Hello. Thank you for joining us.
5: Hi.
6: Thank you for having us.
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4: Well, I'm really, really, really, really extra excited because May is Mother's Day month. Now, I wish that we had a whole Mother's Day year because we know what's happening with moms right now, and it is not good, people. 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And so Mother Forward has been stepping forward to bring the voices of moms, the priorities of moms, up all across the country, and it is awesome. 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
5: Oh, thank you for having us again. Chio and I, longtime friends, first time podcast. It is amazing to be here with you. So just again, thank you so much. So Mother Forward is a grassroots movement of moms working to win affordable childcare, paid family leave, and change the culture of motherhood in this country so that all moms and families thrive. And there's a ton of ways to get involved with us. Good way to even just check us out is go to our website, www.motherforward.org, and look at our calendar, and it will have a bunch of things, which we'll get into on the show.
4: I love it. And Chio, do you have items to add? What's happening on the website? Where can people get involved? Do they look up an event and say, woohoo, it's near me?
6: Yeah, definitely check out the website. The other way in which we try to keep up to date with almost everything is our Instagram. That's where you can follow all of the up-to-date events, how to get involved, any actions, toolkits. They're in the link in our bios. So at Mother Forward on Instagram is probably one of your most accessible ways to get through us.
4: And Chio, what brought you to this work? Where are you seeing the gaps in the policy around moms, the economy, and honestly, making things okay for everyone, including our own kids, to thrive?
6: Yeah, I mean, both Bridget and I are moms, so this is truly a labor of love and from firsthand experience. Bridget was actually one of the first people ever that I told I was pregnant, and I was really scared, and she was just kind of amazing. But I remember like being pregnant, and luckily with my first pregnancy, I did have paid leave, but there was no policy in place. I just went up to my boss and was like, hey, in April, I'm going to be gone for 3 months. And they were just like, okay, why? And so I said this, right? I was like, oh, I'm pregnant. And they changed the policy for me. And that was beautiful. But as I was looking that up, I think back then it was something ridiculous, like something not ridiculous because it should happen, but we have more states protecting the separation between dogs and their pups than we have states protecting moms. So we understand that a pup or a baby should not be separated, but yet we don't protect it, right? So I came into this work kind of having firsthand experience of just like, well, first of all, 3 months is nowhere near enough, but thank you for that. So that's how we came into this work. And I think part of what we really love at Mother Forward and part of like our bread and butter is putting moms into action, right? I'm not sure that there are so many gaps, but it's just like, how do we make sure that moms understand that they are the protagonist of the story, that no one is going to come here to save us, but we do have the power to make real changes right here, right now. And legislators kind of work for us. So let's make that happen.
4: Couldn't agree more. And Bridget, do you have a story that brought you in? I share your story, Chio, with being kind of sparked to get more involved after I had a baby and he had a primary immune deficiency. So he was really sick. It was an unplanned health emergency. And I didn't have any paid family medical leave, like none, not even a single day. And here I was with not only my own trying to heal from having a baby, did not realize how long that took, my bad, but also a really, really, really, really sick child. And so I got mad and I got angry and I started pounding on the keyboard, yelling from the rooftops. And it was so isolating in that moment for me. I was, you know, with a sick child at home, out of work, and I did the first thing that any normal person does when they are feeling isolated and lonely, and that is something I called the U.S. Census. And I called the U.S. Census, like, helpline, and I was like, hello, how many moms are there that are pushed out of the labor force right now? Like, what's happening? And they said, we don't track unremunerated or unpaid labor. They couldn't tell me. But they could tell me that in the shadow of a married spouse, families with a full-time parent were 7 times more likely to live in poverty. And I love what you said, Bridget and Chio, about changing the culture of motherhood in America. Because there's this idea that if you are a stay-at-home parent, you're eating bonbons by the pool or something. But no! Families with a stay-at-home parent are 7 times more likely to live in poverty, and we are one of only 6 nations on the actual planet Earth without paid family medical leave. It's ridiculous. There's still smoke coming out of my ears about this. Bridget, I bet you have a similar story too.
5: I mean, also, Kristen, I just gotta say, that gave me a real laugh. You calling the census hotline, that's really good. Yeah, I mean, I feel like all of us, what I'm hearing right now is just we can all like zoom into that exact moment, you know, like my kids are now 7, my twins are 4. But yeah, what brought me into it was the first time we got a tuition raise letter in my daycare. So, you know, I was not expecting to go from 1 to 3 kids, but my second pregnancy was twins. And, you know, my partner had unstable employment and I was the one that was really carrying the household. And so when it was time, all 3 kids went into daycare. And within a couple of months, we got a tuition raise letter that put our monthly bill over $4,000.
4: Oh, fainting. Fainting is occurring.
5: I literally still kind of get like caught up in the feeling because it was like my heart stopped. Like I saw a bleak future, like instantly. And I had like a panic attack. And I have not done a lot of this, but I did. I reached out in the middle of the night. I like reached out in the darkness. And like, I just was like, this is crazy. Like, what are we going to do about this? You know, we were already living, like, I think it was like our fourth rental in 4 years. We had converted the living room into our bedroom. So the twins had somewhere to sleep. And I was like, I don't know what else we could do here. But I also loved our daycare, knew it was really great, but like just was overwhelmed. And so affordability and quality childcare really brought me into this work, and really making sure that moms and families and children and providers just have a system that actually works for our kids and our future, because that's what childcare does. It creates the conditions for us to have a better future. And I just, in my heart, I'm like, this is what we need to win.
7: 150% unsurprisingly agree. And one of the things that people often don't realize is how many moms are childcare providers, and that childcare providers are paid some of the lowest wages of anybody in our country. It is ridiculous. We cannot pay childcare workers any less. No, no, thank you. And we also cannot afford for parents to pay any more. Childcare costs more than rent in 17 states right now, and it costs more than college in the majority of states right now. And I mean, this issue is so near and dear, I think, to all of our hearts. My mom was a single mom primarily when I was growing up, and she was a childcare provider. And so I got to go to the same childcare where she was working. And one of the reasons why she chose that profession was so she could, you know, hang out with her kids from time to time as she was also working. And so many moms are doing that. But again, childcare is one of the lowest paid jobs in the country. And what that means is that people whose profession, their love, is for childcare education, early education, they get pushed out of the job. They can't afford to stay in the job. It is a mess, you all. So sometimes people are like, well, parents should pay more. I'm like, no. The whole system is broken. We need to actually invest in childcare. And listeners, when we invest in childcare, the return on investment is so high. For every $1 in, you get at least $7 back out in terms of improvement to our overall economy. And sometimes it's up to $20 out. So Chio, what are your favorite solutions?
6: Our favorite solutions, I think that some of the moms come up with some of the most innovative things. And I always think about like, God, if moms were like leading the charge, this would be amazing, right? So knowing full well that, for example, the way that we care for senior citizens is not great by any means, right? Those home care workers also get paid so very little, but there is a system there in place, right? And so we've been thinking a little bit about like, well, what happens? Like, why can't we have the same for moms, right? So that moms are able to get paid for raising their children, or you're not losing your wages. I think that what's interesting about all of our stories is that we can go right back to the place, and it's such a universal story, right?
7: Yeah.
6: Like whether it was paid leave or childcare. Like I remember walking with my kid and like not having a cent to my pockets at all. I couldn't even afford gum, right? So I think that part of the biggest solutions that we need to have is just having moms at the center of making those policy solutions, because we kind of know what we need, right? We do absolutely need daycare to start, or childcare centers similar to what we have here in New York, from 2 years on. But even those 2 years gap, like we need to figure out a way to have better support at the workplace. We need to figure out a way to pay moms if they want to stay at home. Honestly, I'm just like, we should just trust poor people with money. Like it's fine. We're gonna use it fine. That's among other things. I'm sure, you know, Bridget, I'd be curious to hear what you've been hearing as well from the moms.
5: Yeah, I mean, I feel like the pieces of legislation that have been top of mind, Child Care for Every Community Act, and the Family Act for paid leave. Like these are two things that we could really be either getting more sponsors on, pushing for votes, moving into different parts of the, you know, Congress. Like we've got to keep making sure that we push as hard as we can and as far as we can on both.
7: I- agree so much. Of course we agree. And I think the other thing we agree on is you both said the theme is that when this many people are having the same types of crisis at the same time, we do not have an epidemic of personal failures that is the fault of moms. We have national structural issues that not only must we solve together, but we can solve together. This isn't rocket science. Other countries have done it. We can do it too. In closing, Chio, how can people find Mothers Forward again?
6: You can definitely find us on our website at, you know, Mother Forward. One of the easiest ways to get involved, again, is just following us on Instagram. If you look at the link on our bio, we have all kinds of toolkits already put in place there. For example, for Mother's Day, we have two actions happening. We have a Mother's Day card, what moms actually want for mothers, but we also are talking about the moms that are currently incarcerated and behind detention bars. And so we're asking moms to read letters to those moms and to continue to demand to shut down Dilley, release our families, and shut all the camps down.
7: Thank you. Thank you. Thank you, Bridget and Chio, for being on. Thank you for leading Mother Forward. Thank you for all you do. It was wonderful talking with you.
5: Thank you so much, Kristen. We love Moms Rising.
7: We're going to take a quick break, but stick around. We'll be right back with our next guest talking about the power of moms who are running for Congress. You heard that. Stick around. We'll be right back.

0: Breaking Through with me, Kristen Rau Finkbeiner, powered by Moms Rising. We have a spectacular, spectacular, spectacular guest you're going to love hearing from today, Rebecca Martinez Ureña, who's with Care Wins. Welcome, Rebecca.
1: Hi, Kristen. I'm so excited to be here today and tell you a little bit about how we're going to win.
0: I love hearing how we're going to win. So, Rebecca, when we're talking about winning, what is Care Wins?
1: So Care Wins is a community of donors and supporters that are all pooling their dollars to fuel wins for candidates that are going to help us win a more affordable and accessible care future. So we've built this really cool direct contribution platform where candidates receive individual contributions directly, and each of those contributions goes over to the campaign with a note that it's coming from a donor who cares about care and affordability policies like childcare, healthcare, paid family and medical leave, elder care, and fair pay for care workers.
0: So important. Poll after poll shows that Democrats, Republicans, Independents, everybody is in this affordability crisis together. And pretty much everybody, even 86% of Trump voters, want paid family medical leave, want access to childcare, want healthcare. I mean, oh my goodness. Republican leaders in Congress and Donald Trump are cutting healthcare for their own constituents, and that's not okay. So we need to elect leaders who respect and reflect who we are as a country. And in the United States of America, only 13 women have been elected who've had babies while they're serving in Congress. 13 in the history of our country. So we need more moms in Congress. We need more leaders who care about care in Congress. We need more leaders who understand that when we undercut moms and families, we're undercutting our, not only our hearts, but also our economy. And so, Rebecca, this is Mother's Day month of May. Are there any mom leaders who are running for office who everybody should know about and possibly even go to Care Wins and find out more about? What are those members of Congress?
1: Yes. I mean, you can see a full slate of all the candidates that we're supporting over at carewins.org, but I'm so excited to tell you about some of my favorite moms who are running for office this year. I'm going to start off with the Senate because we're dreaming big over here. And if you would have told anyone a year ago that we were here to win the Senate, they would have laughed in your face. But the winds have changed and we can do it, guys. We can win over the Senate. And Mary Peltola in Alaska is going to be key to that victory. She has built some serious steam behind her over the past few years. She can win a tough state like Alaska. She's a native Alaskan, mom of six. Talk about incredible. And she has a strong track record of standing up for care issues. She did serve in the House of Representatives, and she fought to make everyday life more affordable for mothers. So I'm just so excited to support Mary Peltola for Senate over there in Alaska. Should I keep going with some more moms, Kristen?
0: Yes, I want to hear about all the moms, because one of the things that people seem to think right now is that all candidates, all members of Congress, all leaders are bad. They're not. We have some superstars, you all, even inside Congress right now. Now, they're in the minority, so they don't have a lot of power. There are care champions who are fighting for moms and families, for healthcare, for childcare, for paid family medical leave, and so much more every single day. But they cannot win the fight without more people joining them. So we got to give them more partners, more leaders that share their care about care, more people who care about families inside Congress. And so I love being able to share about the superstar moms who are running because they are amazing people and they are literally superheroes. I want to see them with capes on every day. So who else do we have?
1: We are here to build a care majority. So absolutely. Let me tell you about Jo Mendoza in Arizona. She's running for Arizona's 6th District. She's a veteran. She's a single mother. And she's running against Representative Siskomani, who was one of the key votes in Trump's terrible big bad bill. She spent 2 decades serving in the military, and she just is ready to fight and be the voice that Arizona deserves. So very excited for Joe. Going over to Iowa now, Sarah Trone Garriott is a mother, she's a minister, she's a state senator. So she has a lot of, you're going to see all of these moms, they're not just moms, right? They're law professors. They have served in state Senate. They have served state reps, but they have been inspired by this moment that we're living to run. So she has a track record of taking on strong opponents in Republican-held seats, and Sarah Trone-Gerry in the Iowa 3rd District is ready to do it again in a big way, running for House of Representatives. Turning over to Michigan, we have Kristen McDonald Rivett, who I know you were hanging out with last week, right, Kristen? She's a mom of six also. She started out early in her career working in Head Start opportunities, so childcare is near and dear to her heart. And now she's looking for re-election. So she's serving the 8th District over in Michigan. So she's one of those already elected, seated moms who we need to make sure can keep her seat, hold it, and do it all over again. Also in Michigan, we have Bridget Brink. That's the Michigan 7th. She's a mom of two, sixth generation Michigander. So she knows Michigan better than most. And, you know, she is just ready to make sure that we don't continue to lose access to healthcare for millions of families. When she, it's personal to her. She was diagnosed with breast cancer right as Congress was making the vote to take away healthcare funding from millions of Americans. So it's personal to her. So that's what I mean. So many of these moms have been, you know, called to this work. It's a vocation for them, just like being a mother is for many of us. And that's just really inspiring to see. I have more.
0: It's so inspiring. I mean, here's the thing. There are so many rising mom leaders who we need with our hearts, with our souls, with our wallets, because the policies that Donald Trump and the Republican leaders are pushing forward right now in Congress, as I kind of alluded to before, are undermining our wallets. Moms actually make the majority of consumer purchasing decisions in a country where our GDP is based on 76%. Consumer purchasing. So really, seriously, truly, the math doesn't math. When you undermine moms, you undermine America. And that's happening right now. So getting new leaders in who are champions, not only for their own kids, but for every child, is so important. When you're looking around, Rebecca, at leaders, and you're saying, what's going on? And, you know, I know you've thought about this a lot. What do you think our nation needs in order to get up and out of this crisis?
1: We need leaders who get it. We need leaders who have been in the position of being a caregiver, leaders who, like me, hello, millennial moms, are, you know, holding it together by a thread because you have aging parents, you have young children, you have jobs, you have PTA responsibilities, you want to be a good person in your community. There are so many different things that are calling your attention. And I think we need leaders in Washington who are living that and have family members who are also living through that. And I think that's what's really exciting about considering a new crop of candidates that we could send into Washington and get things done. Actually get things done. We just want to get things done. Moms, get it done.
0: That is so true. And I agree with you. I mean, right now there's a lot of undoing happening. And then if you'll notice in the news, we're seeing a lot of, oops, we had to hire those people back that we fired, because it actually matters. If you have access to vaccines, it actually matters if you have all of these policy areas like FEMA, the emergency response that's being cut. It's ridiculous. It does actually matter if you have access to healthcare too. I mean, I can't even believe the level of cuts to healthcare. And when you're looking around also, Rebecca, do you have hope?
1: Oh my gosh. I think this work that, you know, we've been doing to build Care Wins and to engage people, you know, we started in 2024. That was a tough cycle, but it was good to get our, you know, our movement out there and start engaging donors. And now as the primaries have been picking up and people are starting to clue in and pay attention, it's just been so inspiring to see people want to sign up for our town halls. We have town halls, y'all, so join. We get to talk with members of Congress during those and really engage folks who maybe haven't considered political giving as a way, as a tool in their toolbox of how to be engaged and how to create change. I definitely have hope. I have hope because of the folks that are tuning in now, and I have hope because of the candidates that I get to learn about every day as we, you know, as the, you know, the researchers on our team are sending me their bios, and as, you know, I'm digging into the news, I'm learning about folks like Paige Cognetti here in NEPA and in Pennsylvania. I'm in Pennsylvania. her nickname when she's a mayor of Scranton and she like beat the machine over in Scranton, her nickname is Page Against the Machine. So I just think that's adorable. But yeah, she's Pennsylvania's 8th district. She's another one to watch and give to fuel her win.
0: Now, there's a lot of corporations, tech bros, billionaires, gazillionaires. I mean, all kinds of interesting people donating to the MAGA contingent. And so sometimes there aren't as many people donating to moms who are running for office. Do you think it's important to have a grassroots rising of people who are contributing, you know, $5, $50? You could, of course, contribute $5 bazillion, but, you know, grassroots support of candidates who are in every state. Like, you don't have to be in the same state, right, with the person?
1: No, you do not have to be in the same state. You don't have to be in the same state. You can give as little as $5. I see sometimes people are giving, you know, even less than that if they only have like $2 to give to a candidate. I think that the ethos of Care Wins is we want people to give because then we're able to show candidates how many people care about these issues. And we're able to send a message that this is something voters are looking out for. They're looking at for you to take action on paid leave, to take action on elder care, take action on health care, child care. These are issues that touch all of us. There isn't a single family out there I can think of that hasn't had to think about care for somebody in their family, whether it's a child or an elderly relative or even a neighbor.
0: Yeah, I mean, it's so true. There is not a person in America who's not touched by our lack of a care infrastructure. Most other industrialized nations have some type of care infrastructure. We're the only developed nation without a universal healthcare situation. We're the one of only six countries on the planet Earth without paid family medical leave when a new baby arrives. I mean, you all, we are out of step with the rest of the world and out of step with the reality that 3/4 of moms are in the labor force and our wages are needed to put food on the table and a roof over kids' houses. You know, I mean, it is really, really, really, really a ridiculous situation in America, in particular for moms and families, but then again, ripples out negatively to our economy. So we need better leaders. How can people help contribute to those better leaders? Rebecca, can you give us the URLs again and how to do it?
1: Yes, it's Care Wins, so carewins.org. You can go on there, get to see some of our candidates, search to see if there's any candidates that you've been keeping a track of that you want to contribute to, make your contributions, and you know, be part of this amazing community that we're building. I think it's been incredible to see people turning out at the No Kings rallies. It's been incredible to see people speaking out on social media. And I think that, you know, people don't realize the infinite power that they have and all the actions that they can take. One of them being giving to candidates that have told us they're going to make a difference and then holding them accountable to doing the things they told us they're going to do, which is step two. Let's get to step one first. Let's win.
0: Thank you so much, Rebecca, for being on carewins.org. Thank you, Rebecca.
1: Thank you. Thank you, Kristen.
0: We're going to take a quick break, but don't go away. Next up, we're talking about moms who are rising and how they're rising at Moms Rising. We'll be back in a moment.

0: Breaking Through with me, Kristen Rauf Finkbeiner, powered by Moms Rising. We are joined by the one, the only, the super Donna Norton of also Moms Rising. Welcome, Donna.
1: Thank you.
0: I'm really glad you're on because Mother's Day is in the month of May. Hello. And moms have been rising, moving change, making their voices heard all across the country and in Washington, D.C., leading up to Mother's Day and also after Mother's Day, and honestly, every day after that. Can you share a little bit about the double, triple multitasking that's happening with moms in activism right now?
1: Moms are doing all the things per usual, and Moms Rising had an amazing event at the Capitol last week. We brought moms from around the country. We brought stories from moms from every state in the nation about how difficult it is to afford life right now and the need for policies that really support families. And we had this incredible time at the Capitol. It happened to be the day the king decided to come, so that added lots of extra challenges, but we surpassed everything and we brought the message, you know, you don't have to, we're not all wearing crowns, but we still deserve to be heard. And we brought the voices of kids and moms, and we had kids dressed up in crowns, and we had moms in superhero capes, and we met with tons of members of Congress and had such an outpouring of appreciation for moms who are doing all the work, plus really advocating for our country, for our democracy. And we had such an outpouring of members of Congress who wanted to meet with our moms. We couldn't even fit them in the room.
0: I mean, it is amazing how many moms are stepping forward, sharing their stories. And the first ever congressional hearing that was centered on moms and affordability happened with Moms Rising, the Democratic Women's Caucus, and the Mamas Caucus. Thank you so much to everybody who testified. Thank you to all the members of Congress. That was a powerful moment. And Donna, we were both in the room. There was not a dry eye in the House. What is the most important takeaway from that hearing that everyone should know about?
1: I think that our stories really matter and they break through. I mean, members of Congress can get a lot of statistics about what's going on with families, what's going on with the economy. But I watched as these amazing moms that we brought from Florida, Georgia, and Michigan to talk about, you know, what their families were going through to try to make ends meet and the kinds of you know, just incredible barriers that moms have to figure out. You know, one mom talked about like trying to figure out if she could both meet all her expenses and pay for her child's visit to the doctor and whether she'd be able to buy the medicine that he needed. He has special needs. And so, like, those kinds of terrible decisions that moms are facing now, like, you can read about it. You can get the statistic. There's tons of statistics about how, you know, the cuts to our health care are impacting hundreds of thousands of families in every state in the nation. Access health care, how it's raising prices for millions of people in every state in the nation. And yet, to hear somebody talk about the trauma of trying to like make that decision about which bill to pay in order to get the medicine for your child. Every member of Congress just was looking up, not looking at their phones, you know, paying full attention. Everyone was incredibly moved by both the, you know, difficulties moms were facing, but also they're just like passion and their, you know, conviction that their voices would be heard and would matter. And you're right, you know, like there wasn't a dry eye in the room. And I'm sure every one of those members of Congress that was listening will take that story and they're going to repeat it. You know, that's something that they're going to remember when they're voting on bills, when they're talking to other members of Congress. Like, that's the stuff that sticks. That's really what people remember. And it was just incredibly powerful.
0: It was so powerful and so memorable. And we've already heard a lot of feedback from members of Congress about how powerful it was. And one of the things that we hear from people time and time again is they worry, does their voice matter? Does their phone call matter? Does their letter matter? Does the fact that they signed a petition matter? Does anything that they do matter? And the answer, not just from Donna and I, but from members of Congress time and time again, is yes. Every little bit you do matters and makes a difference. And it makes a difference no matter where your member of Congress stands. If your member of Congress is with us, they're making sure that we can keep fighting to expand access to healthcare and childcare and paid family medical leave and fair pay and all the things that we need to thrive. Maybe they're with us. It still matters if you reach out to them, because then they can be in the elevator or the hallway and see another member of Congress and say, you know, 80 bazillion members or constituents in my area called me and they're upset about the undercutting of healthcare and childcare. What are you going to do about it? So they can use our calls to then lobby other members of Congress. And of course, those members of Congress who are out of step with what we want absolutely need to hear from us time and time again. And it makes a difference. The staff in those offices tally the number of calls up and report them out. So you don't talk to the member of Congress usually when you make a phone call. You should talk to a staff person, but they definitely tally up the number of calls, the stories, and what you said. And what's your take on, does activism, reaching out to members of Congress, matter, Donna?
1: It absolutely does. You know, we just had a vote in the last couple of weeks.

0: Congress voting in favor of extending these protections for Haitians so they can remain here. And that really was because of the tremendous amount of advocacy that was happening around this community, and people like calling their members of Congress, incredible organizing from the Haitian community. But this is something I was just so surprised to see after so many anti-immigrant votes from Republicans. And it really shows that our voices matter, that we can make a difference, that just that calling and talking to your member of Congress, that really can sway people, even in this very partisan Congress.
1: Yeah, I mean, it really, really makes a difference. What are your favorite recent wins? Because a lot of people don't realize that there are wins happening right now because the headlines are pretty bleak.
0: Well, I mean, we're having tons of wins in some red states around some of our core care issues. Like, we just recently had a tremendous win in West Virginia around childcare. It's something our organizer in West Virginia has been working on for over a decade. But over time, because people have been raising their voices and really sharing their stories and talking to their representatives, we finally got this win on childcare in West Virginia. And it's been so moving to see, you know, how empowering that is for our West Virginia members. What are your most favorite wins, Kristen?
1: Well, I've been really, really, really sitting with the fact that the Affordable Care Act, also known as the ACA, also known as Obamacare, which is known often by a different name in each state. So if you don't know what I'm talking about, it could be AppleCare in Washington State. It could be any kind of thing, another name related to healthcare in your state. But what it has done is it actually brought healthcare access to tens of millions of people who didn't have it. And it added really important consumer protections, like you cannot be bumped from your insurance because you got sick, like being a woman isn't a pre-existing condition from which you can be blocked from getting health care insurance, and like kids can stay on their parents' health care until they're age 26, and many more consumer protections. But in this ridiculous, awful, I would say bizarre environment where Donald Trump and Republican leaders in Congress have been rolling back access to health care and rolling back Medicaid in particular by, you know, billions of dollars of cuts in health care, we were still able, through the voices of moms and the consistent pressure, to get an extension on the Affordable Care Act tax credits out of the U.S. House with 17 Republican votes. Now, that's the good news. The bad news is that it is stuck in the U.S. Senate. The U.S. Senate has failed so far to move the Affordable Care Act forward, but I'm hopeful that the vote in the House is a sign that there is some more sanity rising across the country, because Democrats, Republicans, Independents, anybody who is a human gets sick at some point in their life, and we all need a chance to get better. So I'm hopeful that the extended tax credits for the Affordable Care Act pass through the U.S. House with 17 Republican votes. I'm still fighting for them to pass through the U.S. Senate, but that momentum from the House gives me hope. What do you think about the Affordable Care Act situation, Donna?
0: Well, I think one opportunity we have right now is to demonstrate that it is not a matter of the U.S. government not having enough money for our health care. It's how it's being spent. And, you know, one way to show that is just, you know, right now, instead of addressing our affordability issues, the Republicans have put forward in their reconciliation bill nothing about affordability. What they put in is funding for ICE. And it's funding for ICE with no constraints. Like, we've all been talking about the need for constraints on ICE after, you know, the terrible things that we saw happen in Minneapolis. And there's no constraints. And they are trying to put up to $70 billion more into ICE, even though ICE and CBP have over 100.

0: $100 billion that they haven't expended yet, that the Trump's alleged one big beautiful bill gave them last year. And so there's a big opportunity to say, look, that's not what we want to do with our tax dollars. This is not good for American families. It's terrible for immigrants who are being separated from their children, who have been subject to human rights abuses. And those immigrants are also, you know, a big part of our care workforce. You know, they're 20% of childcare workers across the country, almost 40% of home care workers. So even from that perspective of just how it impacts the economy, it's a bad idea of what to do with our tax dollars. So look, let's, you know, instead of giving ICE more money, let's take the money that they haven't even expended from last year and reinstate some of the money that they took from Medicaid. That's what we want to do with our tax dollars. We want to make healthcare more affordable. We want to make childcare more affordable. Like, that's our priorities. That's where the American people are. And I think, you know, the other thing that's in that ICE bill inexplicably is they put in money for Trump's ballroom. Like, Americans are really struggling to make ends meet. We're seeing the price of gas skyrocket because of, you know, Trump's very reckless war that allegedly was going to be over in days and is continuing and hasn't achieved his goals. And so we're seeing what the impact of those spending decisions are. It's not that we don't have the money. It's that our money is being used for priorities that don't reflect the priorities of the American people.
1: You heard it here. Your voice matters. It's important. Your story matters. It's important. And we are in an emergency. We need everybody to call their member of Congress and say, please, fund healthcare and childcare and stop funding human rights abuses in the name of immigration enforcement. Reverse the cuts. Thank you so much for being on, Donna Norton. Thank you for all you do.
0: Thank you.
1: We have to take a little break, but we'll be right back with our next guest, Democracy Forward, about how moms are saving democracy. We'll be back in just a moment.

0: Breaking Through with me, Kristen Raubfinkbeiner, powered by Moms Rising. We have an amazing, spectacular, wonderful guest for you today, Skye Perryman, who is the president and CEO of Democracy Forward. Hello, we need more democracy. Welcome, Skye.
1: So good to see you. Thanks for having me.
0: I am so excited that you're here. And as you are here, can you tell us a little bit about Democracy Forward and maybe a little about how democracy is under threat?
1: Absolutely. Well, Democracy Forward is a national organization working in states and communities across the country. We want to make sure that people in this time have the tools they need in order to both protect and to reimagine and achieve a democracy that works for all people. We file a lot of lawsuits. We represent people and community in court. We filed hundreds of suits against this administration, the Trump-Vance administration that has been trampling on people's rights. We also file cases at the state and local level. We are nonpartisan. If you are a threat to democracy, you can expect to be sued, regardless of what letter you might have behind your name. But right now, of course, so much of our work has to be focused on the Trump-Vance administration and the extremism in so many state governments. Democracy is in crisis, but this is not a new crisis. In 2021, after January 6th, the United States was added to a list of global backsliding democracies, and that was because of the rise of misinformation and disinformation, state-based extremism, a Supreme Court that is reversing the rights of people, including now voting rights, as opposed to protecting it. And that backslide of our democracy has unfortunately started accelerating at a very rapid pace because of the way in which the Trump-Vance administration has been governing the country on a collision course with the Constitution. So at Democracy Forward, we do everything we can to make sure that people have a voice, including when people have to go to court.
0: Thank you, by the way, on behalf of democracy, on behalf of Lady Liberty, on behalf of moms across the United States of America. And speaking of which, Mother's Day is in the month of May. And democracy is something that's at the kitchen table, it's at the voting booth, it's in everything we do. And I'm wondering if you could talk about how some of the biggest legal and constitutional fights right now aren't abstract at all. They're fights that affect not only our voting rights, but also whether families can access healthcare, keep kids safe, send our kids to good school, trust public institution, and build stable lives. What are some of those big constitutional and legal fights that are impacting our daily lives?
1: And this is such a great question as we approach Mother's Day, because we know the first Mother's Day, we're not actually about Hallmark cards and mimosa brunches, but instead we're about women and communities and mothers and daughters making change and trying to push for a future that was better than what they were living in. And so this is really such an important question right now. Democracy is a kitchen table issue, as you said, and a range of some of the largest legal fights affect our very people and communities. Let's start with the president's attempt to deploy the National Guard in cities across this country. In Washington, D.C., where I raised my 10-year-old son, we still have National Guard deployments seeking to normalize the militarization of our communities. That is also happening with ICE surges, where we have seen individuals taken from their homes, neighbors disappeared, people taken, children taken away from their parents. So that is a real issue for anyone that cares about people and communities. We've been on the front lines of that fight. We have stopped a lot of bad stuff. And of course, the administration continues to try to harm people, and we're going to continue to try to stop them as best we can. We've been on the front lines of the fight for the Supplemental Nutrition Assistance Program earlier in the administration last fall. For the first time in history, a president sought to weaponize that program against people who need nutritional assistance. By the way, 42 million Americans, mostly working Americans, who utilize the Supplemental Nutritional Assistance Program, SNAP, in order to help put food on their table, including for their kids. He tried to make that a political pawn in the game with the federal government shutdown. We were able to sue on behalf of people and communities and to win court orders that did help that nutritional assistance get turned back on. But it was such a sad day for the country to watch a president literally fight against his own people, trying to take a matter all the way up to the Supreme Court. So that obviously impacts people and communities. We do a lot of work to preserve community programs and critical research, things that can help infants. On behalf of the American Academy of Pediatrics, we've had to go to court to stop the administration from retaliating against our pediatricians because they have guidance that explores the effectiveness of vaccines. They got penalized by the administration, so we stopped that and won that court order. And we also do a lot of work to promote public education, education generally, the ability of people to learn, to read books, to be exposed to ideas in a way where they're not being threatened by the administration. So those are just some examples.
0: Those are a lot of examples. Again, thank you on behalf of moms, dads, parents, people across the country. One of the things that we're seeing is that people are wondering if what they do say and take time taking action, pushing forward, is making a difference. What's your take on that?
1: It is absolutely making a difference. Let me give you some examples and then maybe like a motivating little talk here. But number one, this is an administration that has been stopped in its tracks on a range of things that it was trying to pursue because of the pushback of people, the courage of people to go into court and be represented by groups like us at Democracy Forward or some of our partner organizations or the state AGs to push back, but also people getting in the streets. It doesn't feel like that this administration has been stopped in their tracks because every day we wake up to some other terrible thing they've done for people in communities. But let me say it would be far, far worse if people were not pushing back. Some examples. You will remember in October, in advance of the No Kings marches, which I know many folks that are tuning in have participated in, the administration actually announced from the White House that the No Kings marches were some type of unlawful march. They threatened to put people on lists if you showed up and protested. They were so overwhelmed by the fact that millions of people mobilized in the streets, they then just started trying to minimize the mobilizations by saying, oh, well, it was just a bunch of grandmothers. And in this latest mobilization, they were completely silent. Okay, so we have been able to stop this administration's retribution agenda against people and communities and also against many other officials as a result of people taking action. Public education, okay? This administration not only sought to decimate the Department of Education, but the president was impounding or keeping about $6 billion of public education funds to himself that Congress wanted spent on public education. As a result of litigation that we filed on behalf of people in communities and of people working the phones, calling their representatives, including the people that were represented by Republican representatives and pushing back, the administration had to release those funds, and public education was funded for this last year. I could give many other examples that we see every day where the administration, when they are pushed, often back down, but that is only as a result of the voices and the power of people. Now, as we look ahead, it looks very bleak. While people are angry and they're engaged in large numbers as they have never been before, we've trained more people in direct nonviolent action than at any point in American history, including in the civil rights movement. I mean, there's a lot of victories to think about, but it looks bleak with the decimation of voting rights, with attacks coming at almost every level. It is going to be the people, not our institutions, but the people that will be key to that change. And we've seen in this country how people that had far, far less than we have now have been the force that mobilized together to force and demand change. And this moment's going to require that type of historic movement building. And I know we're up to the task, but never doubt that what you're doing on a day-to-day basis in your own communities, democracy begins at your front door, is making a difference and will be essential in the days ahead.
0: I love what you had to say, and I cannot agree more. So for people who just heard that, they're fired up. They're ready to step forward. They're ready to jump into action. What are some steps? It can feel overwhelming, the amount of things that need to happen. So what are some steps that people can take forward into protecting, saving our democracy together?
1: Not everybody has to do everything, but everybody has to do something. And right now we're in such a crisis, I think you got to do a few more than just one thing. So here are some things we need to do. First of all, we need to stay focused. Okay. We need to understand that our right to vote is under attack, and no one is coming to save that right. And so what we have to do is make plans starting now for how are we going to vote? How are we going to bring people and communities in order to make sure that there is large turnout in the elections, that the people's voices are being heard? Over the summer, you can check democracyforward.org. We will have resources for you about how to do that. In August, I will have a book coming out, which is all about what people can do. All the proceeds go to Democracy Forward, and we'll come back on to outline those things as we get into that fall season. But go ahead and start thinking about it now, because you are going to be called upon not only to vote, but to protect the right to vote for people. Second thing, be mindful, and this is in the book, be mindful about the media that you are consuming. Every day that you wake up and you make a choice to tune into a program like this, or you make a choice to read something from independent media journalistic sources, you are being part of the change, because there is rising misinformation and disinformation. And these are things we can all do in our own lives. Be informed, tell about it, help people get informed. Third, do not believe that democracy is some big thing that's out of reach in Washington, D.C. or in your state capitol building. It is at your front door. You can support your neighbors, neighbors that are having trouble making ends meet, neighbors that are worried about an ICE raid. How can we come together and build mutual aid networks? You can go support your local public libraries. They are under attack. They were under attack far before this administration, and it's now worse. You can show up to school board meetings and listen to what's happening, even if you don't have kids, by the way. We have several members of our staff at Democracy Forward that, as a result of the work that we're doing in the schools, they've been showing up to their local school board meetings, even though they don't have kids in school, and they're learning things and they're able to protect the community. And finally, and this is the biggest thing we want people to know to do, you have to reject isolation and hopelessness. And what that means is that we have to build community. On a day where you are feeling despondent, where you're doom scrolling, we have to shift our mindset and move into how we can be in community with each other. There are plenty of ways to get engaged in that on the Democracy Forward website. We have ways you can host dinners or meet up for coffees or engage with your community to make sure you don't feel isolated and alone, because the number one tool that anti-democratic actors use is they try to prey on your sense of fear, on your sense of isolation, and they try to convince you that there is nothing that you can do. And the antidote to that is action and community. And so we have to build this community. That's the major thing we want to ask everyone to do.
0: And how can people get involved in the Democracy Forward community? How can they follow you? How can they stay in touch?
1: Absolutely. So go to democracyforward.org, sign up for our newsletter. 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I'm happy for you to follow me, Sky Perryman. I also amplify that work. And then we'll come back maybe in August and talk about the steps that are going to be outlined in the book that will also be very accessible online for people. We want everyone to be able to take these steps as we continue to build that democracy muscle.
0: I am so inspired by what you're saying. I hope everybody follows you, stays involved, gets the book. Hello, can we have you back on when you have the book? We have Absolutely. About 30 seconds left. And in closing, do you have a spark of hope to leave people with?
1: I absolutely do. What gives me hope is the people. What we have seen since inauguration last year is that powerful institutions have stepped back or sat on the sidelines and disappointed us, people in this country have stepped forward. We have seen the largest days of peaceful mobilization in U.S. history just in the last year and a half. We have seen record turnout in certain elections that have already been held. We have seen people come out of the woodwork from all walks of life to say, you're not going to take this democracy down without a fight from the people. And so that gives me hope every day. As I mentioned, more people have been trained in nonviolent direct action now than ever at any point in our history. And we're going to keep going. So when you feel hopeless, take a look at what's happening with the people, people that are making change in their communities, making change right outside their front doors. And we're going to do it together.
0: Thank you so much for being on, Sky Perryman with Democracy Forward. Be on the lookout for her book coming out soon. Thank you. Well, that's it for our show today. Thanks so much for tuning in as we tackle the top topics facing our nation in a way that requires the most boring disclaimer on the history of the planet Earth. Here goes. Views expressed on this show are those of the individual speakers and should not be attributed to Moms Rising, to this station, or to any news or social media service that may disseminate a recording of this show to the public or to any segment of the public. Boom! We'll catch you next week.
2: Extinction Diaries. The giant manta ray could be called the eagle of the sea with their magnificent wings and aerial-like maneuvers both under and over the waves. Nearly 15 feet wide, the magnificent ray is only capable of giving birth every 3 to 5 years and rarely births two babies at the same time. This slow reproductive rate cannot keep up with their slaughter, and the giant manta ray is being rim is being rim is being rim is being rim is being rim is being rim is being rim is being rim is being rim is being rim is being rim is being removed from the international vulnerable list and added to the endangered species list. They may not be on that list long because oceans have reached a catastrophic tipping point. Manta itself tastes bad to humans, but they are netted, cut up as bait, then used to catch sharks and other animals. Every year, hundreds and even thousands of mantas are killed for their gill rakers, which serve to filter plankton, their principal food source. There's no proof that the gill rakers provide any benefit as medicine, yet that is why Asian markets have them in such demand. And just like other filter-feeding fish and whales, pollution like plastic, especially microplastics, are taking devastating tolls inside their bodies. There is literally no place on Earth now safe for the giant manta ray.

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1: From the worlds of politics, arts, and entrepreneurship.
8: Change happens by acting as though the future that you are dreaming of is present now.
1: I'm Laura, and this is Laura Flanders and Friends. Welcome.
9: This struggle over the impact of technology goes back to the very beginning of capitalism.
10: It may be the first time where you would have hundreds of billions of dollars investment in a community in which the community sees almost none of it.
11: Anybody that's against us, please stand up for this for the next minute.
9: When AI was originally advertised a few years ago, I don't think most people realized the immense power demands it would place on the system.
12: They've built a power plant out there. And they've done it overnight, no air pollution controls, quick and dirty, no permit.
13: We expect them to do what is in our best interest.
14: Compared to the same time last year, my bill has gone up, but also I noticed my usage went down.
10: It needs to be a transformative moment, certainly, whether politicians rise to the challenge and show integrity and understand what's at stake is a question that remains to be answered.
15: I'm a Native American, so I've seen this many times before.
16: And just like that, in a surprise, unanimous decision, the project was dead.
17: And we're leading the world in AI by a lot.
1: Donald Trump is on record as saying, I love AI, but most Americans don't. Amid all the hype and the hundreds of billions of dollars invested by big tech firms like OpenAI, Amazon, Google, Facebook, and Microsoft, protests are happening all over the country as concerned residents tell their political leaders to slow down or back off on developing the massive data processing centers that are required for AI. As it stands, around 5,400 data centers currently exist in the U.S. By 2030, they're expected to multiply by almost 50%. But the polls are stark. There is hardly any issue less popular than unchecked AI development. And by contrast, a 2025 Pew study showed that only 17% of Americans think AI will have any positive impact on us over the next 20 years. It is certainly not the first time that we have seen commoners stacked against oligarchs in a fight over new technology, but it is coming right now at a very particular moment in time. So where could all of this go? Our guests have been watching very closely. Faz Shakir is the founder and executive director of the online news platform More Perfect Union, some of whose reporting we've just played. Faz also served as campaign manager for Senator Bernie Sanders' 2020 presidential campaign. He sees parallels to the fight against NAFTA, the North American Free Trade Agreement. John Cassidy, staff writer at The New Yorker magazine, is the author of a 2025 book, Capitalism and Its Critics, A History from the Industrial Revolution to AI. He's been drawing our attention back to the Luddites, but not in the usual way. Coming up, our own reporter's coverage of a shocking scene at a public comment meeting in peaceful Wisconsin when a local woman was arrested and literally dragged out of the room. But first, welcome to both of our guests. I am so glad to have you here. Coming to you, Faz. We gave people a taste of what you've been reporting on More Perfect Union, but how would you describe the degree of protest?
10: Well, there's a fleecing of America going on by the oligarchs who want to position and plant a lot of these data centers in communities that they deem that they can exploit. They felt a lot of these rural communities in places like Louisiana, Indiana, Missouri, Arizona, wherever the case might be, that they don't have political power, that they can't stand up and stop them. And as a result, what you have are non-disclosure agreements with many of these communities. You have them taking electricity and raising rates. You have them exploiting water and a lot of other land and issues there. And the communities, thankfully, are not taking this laying down. They know what is going on, and increasingly they've been showing up by the hundreds at local town council meetings. And what should give us hope is that that's what democracy is, a sense that we have power, economic democracy. We cannot make these decisions alone, dear oligarchs. And there's more and more pushback to them, which hopefully portends the possibility that a lot of these communities can strike better deals. If they are going to have data centers, there's no reason why we can't be asking that the teachers are well paid in those communities, that the electricity rates don't go up, that we have decent, affordable housing in those communities. That is all possible because we're playing with incredible amounts of dollars and deep-pocketed people who want to use and build these data centers.
1: Coming to you, John, I don't know what it was like living in, you know, Britain in the 1770s, but it's sometimes hard for us who are living through a moment like this to realize what a juncture we are in, technologically speaking. You quote people in your book, MIT economists, I think, who say this is this digital tech could be as transformative, not to mention as disruptive, as the steam engine. How so? Why is this such an important moment?
9: Most economists think we're living through the early stages of a new industrial revolution. They compare it out of the first industrial revolution, as you mentioned, in sort of late 17th, early 18th century Britain, which was based on the steam engine, basically, but before that, water power. And what that did, basically, was displace a whole generation, several, of skilled artisanal workers in the north of England. From a technological perspective, it was revolutionary. From a financial perspective, it was revolutionary because it enabled the rise of factory capitalism. We've seen technological change before in various junctures, at various junctures of history. But I think what's sort of got economists concerned this time is the sheer scale of this. A lot of economists and technologists obviously think that this is a sort of what they call a general purpose technology, a transformative technology on the scale of nothing we've seen before.
10: And can I just add to what John is referencing, that for a long period of time, of course, America itself was also a beneficiary of what it referred to as factory capitalism. And for a long period of time, there has been this compact within America that the sense that if there is going to be major investment from these major corporations, call them Ford or even Google, that if they were going to go into a community and source a factory, that there would be benefits to that local community. However, when you look down, you know, the next 10 years of the maintenance of such a data facility, it may be the first time where you would have hundreds of billions of dollars investment in a community in which the community sees almost none of it, because the jobs will not be long term. The money is being sucked out of the community, being moved to a different place and location. And as a result, the people who would benefit most off of it, the wealth creation, would be the CEO's suite, the major investors and the shareholders, and the local community in which the data centers is housed is actually just been fully exploited.
1: Exploited and environmentally devastated, which is one of the big concerns that was raised at this hearing in Wisconsin. People were speaking out against a proposed $15 billion data center in their community that will service Vantage data systems for Oracle and OpenAI. Citizens were invited to give public comment, but then one at least was promptly arrested soon after she did so. Here's the footage, and you tell me, did this speaker do anything to merit this kind of treatment?
4: The people of Port Washington proudly stand here tonight, united in their belief that the power of their collective voice cannot be silenced. For months, this mayor and common council have ignored the pleas from their constituents to oversee this project with due diligence to assess its impact on Port Washington, Ozaukee County, and the incredibly unique Great Lakes region in which we all reside. We asked for town halls to allow better communication between the local government and the people, and no action was taken. People no longer know who to turn to, as they are repeatedly cast aside and told their opinions do not matter. Most leaders would have tabled the issue after receiving public input and providing sufficient notice, but you did nothing, and you laughed about it.
5: That was Christine Lejeune of Port Washington, Wisconsin, with Great Lakes Neighbors United. You can hear the applause as she leaves the podium. She sits down, joins in, and chants, "Recall," directed at Mayor Ted Nightsky.
6: Can't leave Chilean 10220 West Valdivia.
5: A police officer then tells her to leave. She asks why. Instead, she's taken to the ground and handcuffed. Two others who question the officer are detained as well, and all three are led away by police.
1: That reporting there from our colleague Jonathan Klett in Wisconsin, there's a longer piece he's posted on YouTube. We should say that that Port Washington data center broke ground just 15 days after that hearing took place. John Cassidy, coming back to you. Faz was talking earlier about the kind of requests, demands, expectations that people have had in the past. They haven't always been met, but it's a good opportunity to remind people that the Luddites didn't just break up machines. They had ideas.
9: This sort of struggle over the impact of technology goes back to the very beginning of capitalism. And the first major incident or movement was the Luddites in Northern England, who were skilled artisanal workers, handloom weavers being the most famous ones, who worked in their own homes with handlooms rather than factories came along, the power looms, you know, displaced them en masse. But despite that, the first response for the workers wasn't to start smashing things up. It was actually to take some political action. And they organized large petitions, which they then presented to Westminster, even though they weren't represented there. And as things got worse and worse, the workers took it into their own hands, and a sort of spontaneous mass movement arose, the Luddites, and they started threatening some factory owners and actually smashed up some of the machinery. But as I said, you know, Luddites when I was growing up was a term of abuse. It was people who were sort of antediluvians and didn't understand the modern world. There was actually a lot of logic behind the Luddites' actions from their point of view. They understood the modern world as it was in their times perfectly, and they saw it was moving against them, and they saw that the political system wasn't coming to their defense. Faz spoke about the famous Treaty of Detroit in post-war in America, which helped form the basis of sort of post-war social democracy and Keynesianism. The history of capitalism through the sort of centuries is that sort of workers and other people coming together to demand rights and sort of balance things out more. And we haven't seen any of that at all so far in AI.
5: This is Laura Flanders and Friends. Laura's guests today are Faz Shakir, founder and executive director of the labor-focused news platform More Perfect Union, and a longtime political advisor to Senator Bernie Sanders, and John Cassidy, staff writer at The New Yorker and author of Capitalism and Its Critics, A History from the Industrial Revolution to AI. Data processing for artificial intelligence requires an enormous amount of water and power. And that is putting a growing strain on the nation's infrastructure, especially in rural areas. Coming up next, what does the resistance to these data processing plants look like? And what opportunities exist for visionary leaders in this moment? Are politicians demanding enough from big tech? You can watch this episode at lauraflanders.org. And while you're there, please subscribe to our newsletter to receive information on Laura's Substack and all our web exclusives, including the full uncut conversation with today's guests. We'll be right back after a music interlude featuring Living the Greatest Lie by TQX and vocals by Shayna Stelly from the album Global Intimacy, released on Extra Celestial Arts.

0: Well, I was going to ask you first to come in on that. I mean, you have drawn parallels to the fights around NAFTA, which I have to remind people weren't won by Labour and the critics of that pact. And that pact did transform our lives and the lives of people around the world, not in positive ways for the most part. What makes you think this could be a transformative moment of a different kind? And is there any party taking advantage of this uproar, of this protest?
1: Laura, it needs to be a transformative moment, certainly. Whether politicians rise to the challenge and show integrity and understand what's at stake is a question that remains to be answered. We are seeing at least voices speak out. No surprise to any of us that Bernie Sanders has been a leading voice of calling for a data center moratorium. But in addition, on the right, you have had people like Ron DeSantis and Marjorie Taylor Greene and a few others express reasonable concerns that their communities are being taken advantage of, and that these data centers, by the way, are getting huge tax breaks in order to build these data centers. And the community benefit is very little to marginal. And as a result, I think this next presidential cycle, 2028, will be in part a referendum on the direction of AI in this country. Do you want to see what currently is the path of Donald Trump and those around him and his allies saying that there should just generally be federal preemption, that if any major tech company would like to go and conquer any community in America and source and site a data center, they have the right to do so?
0: Now, I won't be the first person to say, but Elon Musk invested $300 million in the last presidential campaign. How much do you imagine he'll invest next time around, Faust? I mean, what chances do regular people really have here?
1: Yeah, it's not, and increasingly, sadly, it's not just Elon, because now you've seen OpenAI, Sam Altman want to get involved politically. You've seen all the crypto billionaires, the Winklevoss twins, all kinds of folks who are saying, you know, the stakes for them have increased, because as you get increasing oligarchy in America and you have increasing wealth and coupled it with the rise of authoritarianism, that benefits oligarchy, because it's easier then to make business decisions. If I know that a Federal Trade Commission is run by one kind of dictatorial sense of person at the top and that everybody works for him or her, that benefits the business community, at least in the corrupt transactions they would like to make. So the fight that we're engaging is actually to devolve power away from the top and actually to give more sense of community to people, and to be a grassroots actor at your heart. Are you somebody who likes to be with workers as they are rising and building unionized work environments and tenant unions and all of the sort? If you are that kind of person, this moment is made for you.
2: I've been talking to economists and technologists for years about this stuff, and I think they foresaw that there would be sort of political opposition to the job losses associated with AI when they came. So you saw people like Altman and even Elon Musk trying to get out ahead of that by saying things like, you know, we may need some sort of a UBI program accompanying the rise of AI.
0: A universal basic income that maybe we'd all get a share. And, yeah.
2: Universal basic income. Of course, they never volunteered to pay wealth taxes to finance the UBI, but whatever. But the thing that surprised them, and it surprised me to some extent as well, is the sort of preemptive opposition in the form of this local opposition to the data centers. I don't think the tech oligarchs and tech bros really foresaw that at all. That was just a sort of necessary condition to produce the power to run the computer, to do the AI. So I think that sort of local backlash, you know, is surprising to them. And especially the fact that Faust mentioned that it seems to be bipartisan. There's opposition in red and blue areas, and you're seeing some Republican politicians speaking out against this, which I think was entirely unexpected. When AI was originally advertised a few years ago, I don't think most people realized the immense power demands it would place on the system. When you got Microsoft restarting a nuclear plant, this is something new in the world.
0: Mile Island, to be clear.
2: Yeah, exactly. So, you know, it's a whole new political economy here, I think, which involves environmental, it involves the impact on workers, it involves the impact on local communities. It is something new in the world, and people like Bernie Sanders obviously leapt on it early.
0: Now, we have seen several billion dollars worth of these data centers actually either blocked or delayed, Faz. I mean, there is some good news on this front. And then I do want to pick up on what you raised earlier about what models exist for doing this differently, and can the environment actually sustain those?
1: Right. Well, first of all, you're right that there have been communities in Tucson, Indianapolis, St. Charles, Missouri, a few others who have said no. And increasingly, that number is ticking up by the month. I mean, I think I was seeing some numbers recently that in the last month, we've had as many oppositions as there had been in this prior 6 months combined, which is a sense where the momentum is going. I just want to also make sure viewers also understand that when people are talking about buying and invading Greenland, what is that about? It is related to data centers. There's mineral extraction in Greenland that is helping to that many billionaires would like to facilitate the development of much of their business technology here. In addition, you have Bitcoin mining and you have copper mining. You have all kinds of resource allocations and extractions going on that are related and tangential to the data center development. One of the ways in which you want to think about solutions is if you are not a crass, greedy capitalist like Donald Trump is, and but you were someone who was interested in raising the working class standards of this country, then you're doing some of the same tactics with different results. So if you were going to take Intel share, right, which is he has done, or take shares in rare earth mineral companies as he has done, or take share in any of these data center development corporations, then I think that those benefits from that should then create a dividend of going back into working class hands. That is one way in which you execute some kind of a share of a worker compact. But in addition to that, I would say that the business, you know, that at the end of the day, the government is also going to have to get invested in the mission of creating jobs where many are going to be displaced, and believing that we need teachers for the future and doctors of the future. Many in the AI industry will tell you we don't need any of those people. And it will be a governmental role to say, no, we actually do, because there's a whole swath of lower income, middle class workers who are going to be left out in the cold if the rich make the rules and govern the economy of the next 50 years. And it will become government's role as a backstop to ensure, do 80% of Americans still exist in your mind's eye or not?
0: I will say your book, John, is both great in that you hear all the critiques and they're so smart and so many roads not taken. And then you end with, well, maybe somebody will come up with a road taken, you know, the road that is taken. Your final chapter is capitalism beginning or ending. I mean, which is it? And what are our options in this moment?
2: Well, that's obviously a very large question. I mean, the way I look at it in historical terms is that we're now in a sort of interregnum period. We had this sort of post-war, what I call managed capitalism, social democracy, and which broke down in the 1980s, basically with the election of Thatcher and Reagan. We then had a 30-year experiment in neoliberalism and what I call hyper-globalization, which basically sort of let the markets rip. That's produced a huge backlash, both in the rise of Bernie Sanders and Elizabeth Warren on the left of the Democratic Party, but also a lot more ominously, obviously, with Trump and right-wing economic populism in the US, but also in other places around the world. Now, the big question now is, where does it go from here? Which of these rival visions is going to win out? And this taking place when we've got another huge disruptive force, AI, coming into effect. And it seems to me there are various sort of, you know, options out there, one of which is, whatever you think of Donald Trump, he's got a very clear policy out there: economic nationalism, throw out the immigrants, protect American businesses, America first, let the sort of oligarchs, you know, rebuild the economy. On the left, I think it's unclear what the options are. We're still sort of groping towards them. Obviously, if AI is going to produce a huge maldistribution of income, even more than we see now, there's going to have to be some sort of socialization of the AI wealth. And one of the crazy things which we may face is, if AI is all that its promoters are cracked up to be, the Luddites of the future could be middle-class professionals, because it looks like the people it's going to target most, most directly are people like doctors, lawyers, computer programmers, etc. Are we going to have a radicalized sort of upper middle class? We need, I think, a big discussion on the left and the center left about what's the alternative paradigm that we've got to offer in this new age.
0: It is kind of extraordinary. You alluded to it, Faz. You know, the President Trump buying up these shares in private companies. If Bernie Sanders was president and he was doing it, people would be screaming, this is state socialism and how evil. But somehow Trump is getting away with it. if it wasn't about the private profit aspect, if somehow this was a publicly owned business or maybe democratized or localized, you'd still have the environmental challenges, but certainly more incentive for local communities to solve them. Is that a sort of picture that you're seeing put forward by anyone out there?
1: No, it's been a struggle so far. Hopefully.
0: Okay, well, we're helping. We're trying to help. After this show, just wait.
1: You know, and we've been largely critical of AI in the conversation so far, but if you know, we represent that there could be potentially benefits to some AI implementation. One of them actually could result in us having better senses of how to decrease carbon in the atmosphere. It would not surprise me that we could come up with innovative technological solutions to get carbon out. Also, like, taxing the rich is something that I've really wanted to do for
0: a
1: long period of time. Wouldn't it be wonderful if an AI helped us generate a good, clean audit of where who should be paying what and how much? I mean, there are, you could conceive of ways in which, particularly a government led by good ethics and good integrity, utilizing some of the advanced knowledge and resources to say, well, we're going to work on behalf of the American public and get better outcomes for you. That is what governs me to this day, right? And we are hunting, we are seeking those types of people because it is required. If you can get that integrity in public service, I think you can then actually fashion a world in which we would stand up to AI in the proper and appropriate ways and actually prosper some of its development for beneficial uses.
0: Baz, thank you so much for your reporting and your work. It is critically important. John, thank you for your book. I appreciate your time, both of you, here on Laura Flanders and Friends.
2: Thank you.
1: Thank you.
0: There is no overstating the importance of this moment. The dual fights against authoritarianism and for humanity and the planet are the fights of our lifetime. And as you can see, we seem to be up for that fight. It is on. We are in it. At the same time, just like the Luddites, it's likely that the impact of what we do today may not be felt for years. But that's all right. There is still no sitting this one out. No one is coming to save us, as was seen again this week when one of the co-founders of Anthropic, an AI company, issued the most dire warning yet about where that technology could lead us, even as his company released the next generation of tools that could take us directly to that place. No, the rich and the powerful have never yet given up power voluntarily. History shows us that. History also shows us that we, the people, have miraculously, at least so far, never given up on caring for each other or for the future, or given up on our willingness to act on that caring. So, till the next time, stay kind, stay curious, and if you want to hear my full uncut conversation with John Cassidy and Faz Shakir, which I recommend, sign up for our free newsletter or podcast or my Substack, all the information's at our website. Till the next time, stay kind, stay curious. For Laura Flanders and Friends, I'm Laura.
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0: This show is produced by yours truly, Laura Flanders, along with Sabrina Artel, Jeremiah Cothran, Veronica Delgado, Jeanette Hernandez, Jeannie Hopper, Sarah Miller, Nat Needham, David Neumann, and Rory O'Connor.
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0: Welcome to Between the Lines, presenting news and analysis of critical issues affecting our communities, the nation, and the world. I'm Scott Harris. This week we present James Zogby, president of the Arab American Institute, who examines the dire situation in Lebanon, the West Bank, and Gaza under continuing military attack by Israel, violence largely ignored by U.S. corporate media. Martin O'Malley, Social Security Commissioner under Joe Biden, who explains how the Trump, Musk, and Doge downsizing of the Social Security workforce has demolished the agency's customer service. And Thomas Meyer of Food and Water Watch, who talks about growing nationwide opposition to the building of resource-hungry artificial intelligence data centers. But first, we begin with a summary of some of the week's underreported news stories.
1: The Trump administration is deporting immigrant parents with children who are U.S. citizens at four times the rate of the Biden administration. The Trump White House rewrote the rules for dealing with such cases by eliminating instructions to handle immigrant parents in a way that is humane when related to family separations. Often, immigrant parents facing ICE arrest must quickly find a guardian for their children, turning to friends, neighbors, or their place of worship. According to a recent ProPublica analysis, over 11,000 parents of children who are U.S. citizens were arrested since Trump's second term began. With an aggressive enforcement goal of 3,000 arrests a day nationally, ICE and cooperating police departments are arresting 50 parents daily. Under the Trump regime, 60% of parents arrested are deported, twice the rate under Biden. ICE agents are arresting more mothers than fathers, and detained parents aren't often permitted to see their children before they're deported. Three-quarters of the mothers arrested had no criminal history in the United States other than minor traffic infractions. Indigenous residents of a small village near the Napo River in the Ecuadorian Amazon rainforest now fear for their lives from criminal gangs illegally mining gold. Violence targeting villagers has grown with the influx of miners. In 2025, there were 19 murders in Napo province, nearly twice the number of the previous year. According to Foreign Policy magazine, two main factors have driven organized crime groups to diversify into gold. The first is the price of cocaine has fallen over the past few years, while the price of gold has soared by 65% over last year. Second, there's a lower risk of being arrested for smuggling illegal gold than for drug trafficking, largely because gold is not an inherently illegal product. Illegal miners often use mercury to extract gold from ore, which is highly toxic, contaminating soil, waterways, and fisheries. Blood samples of indigenous villagers in Ecuador have been found with increasing levels of mercury poisoning linked to cancer deaths and damage to kidneys, lungs, and nervous systems. Portland, Oregon has become an innovator in building new affordable housing by promoting smaller, denser units such as duplexes, triplexes, fourplexes, and sixplexes. The city has succeeded in providing incentives to developers to construct what's called infill or middle housing in existing residential neighborhoods. These are townhouses that stack one behind another, going deep into a lot rather than all facing the street. With the shortage of affordable housing across the U.S., cities are looking for new ways to create partnerships with developers to build more entry-level housing. While other cities, counties, and states have allowed denser housing options, Portland has done more than most to create incentives for their construction. Portland's more flexible zoning rules allow developers to make more money from constructing multiple units on one lot than from a single-family home on that same piece of property. The Washington Post reports that since 2021, nearly 90% of building permits issued for housing in Portland has been for middle, denser cottage clusters of tiny homes. This week's news summary was compiled by Bob Nixon. For Between the Lines, I'm Anna Manso.

As the world entered the 11th week of the U.S.-Israeli war against Iran, President Trump rejected Iran's response to the latest U.S. peace proposal, acknowledging that the ceasefire is on life support. Iran's counteroffer had demanded the release of frozen assets and an end to the U.S. naval blockade of Iranian ports. The failure of peace talks increased oil prices, with little hope the Strait of Hormuz would soon reopen to oil tankers and commercial shipping. Just days after the U.S. and Israel launched their February 28th war on Iran, Israeli Prime Minister Benjamin Netanyahu attacked Lebanon, targeting Hezbollah. Although the two countries reached a temporary ceasefire agreement in mid-April, Israel continues to launch deadly airstrikes and occupies southern Lebanon. Lebanon's health ministry reports that since March 2nd, Israeli strikes have killed nearly 3,000 people across Lebanon and displaced 1.2 million. In the occupied West Bank, the Israeli military and radical Jewish settlers have killed over 1,000 Palestinians since October 2023 in a campaign of ethnic cleansing and violent land takeovers. Despite a U.S.-brokered ceasefire in Gaza that took effect in October last year, Israel has conducted near-daily attacks, killing 850 Palestinians, in addition to more than 72,000 killed there since October 7, 2023. Your reporter spoke

0: has actually been more devastating. Hundreds have died. Entire Lebanese villages have been leveled. The New York Times has a very powerful photo presentation of the villages before and after, 12 of them that have been pretty much demolished. They've done to Lebanon in the south what they did to Gaza. 1 million people have been expelled from their homes. And like I said, the homes being destroyed. And hundreds are being killed. And there's no attention paid. And part of the problem is a racism that exists in, still in the American mind, where Israelis are human beings and Arabs are objects. They're not personalities. They're not people with families and people who love them and personalities that have to be attended to. So, you know, an Israeli hostage gets sympathy. 100 Palestinians dying in a building is just a body count. It's not unlike the way we had Vietnam, you know, where American soldiers were people. We knew their families. We knew their mothers. We saw the families cry. Vietnamese were like 10,000 a week being killed. Who cared? And it's pretty much that way. Israelis are human beings and Palestinians are objects. And Lebanese are in the same way. Actually, it's been disturbing to me because I have long been on the left of American politics from my Jackson days through my Bernie days. And I see the left finally understanding Palestinians, but not appreciating the loss of life and the loss of their properties of the Lebanese. They just aren't seen in the same way.
1: James, the Lebanese health ministry said just this past Sunday, Israeli attacks over just 24 hours killed 51 people, including two medical workers. Since March 2nd, Israeli strikes have killed nearly 3,000 people across Lebanon, and 1.2 million people have been displaced. I mean, these stats are just horrifying. And I wonder if you feel that the impunity with which Israel operated under in Gaza, judged by many international jurists as a genocide, given that the government of Prime Minister Benjamin Netanyahu has been given the green light, you think, to commit similar crimes in Lebanon because they weren't held accountable for what took place in Gaza.
0: Of course. And basically, look, well, successive American administrations have been responsible for this impunity. The Biden administration really upped the ante on that. They turned a complete blind eye to what Israel was doing. They gave them the go-ahead. I had meetings with the Secretary of State, meetings with the National Security Council advisor. They were all unwilling not only to condemn, but they didn't see anything wrong with what Israel was doing. And they continue to say Israel's got to finish the job. What does finish the job mean? When you're talking about an occupied people who are being strangled to death in a situation in Gaza that was itself genocidal even before the Israeli assault, it was an open-air prison camp. People couldn't get out. Nothing could come in unless the Israelis let it in. They were limited to the amount of caloric intake that Israel deemed was necessary for survival. And those conditions existed for 20 years. And then, you know, the Biden administration let Israel have its way completely in what they did in Gaza, and never a critical word other than a kind of a cautionary note, but not a condemnation, not a stopping of aid, not a distancing ourselves or saying, you know, we're going to either take punitive measures or distance ourselves from you. We didn't do it. Trump inherited it, and of course, he has no compassion for anybody. He let it happen, and Israel went full throttle. So, yeah, the ground was laid for Lebanon, was prepared for Lebanon by what happened in Gaza. And that sense of impunity is the fault of American policy, and it's actually had devastating consequences. If the last couple of administrations have done anything, they've made international law irrelevant. It no longer exists. This is the law of the jungle. Power wins, rights lose. And we've seen it operating now for many years, but it's now with the Biden administration and with the Trump administration, it's been consolidated into a fact.
1: That was James Zogby, president of the Arab American Institute. Learn more about human rights groups reporting on the death and destruction resulting from continuing Israeli attacks on Lebanon, the West Bank, and Gaza, by visiting our Between the Lines website at btlonline.org. Soon after moving back into the White House for a second term in January last year, Donald Trump recruited tech billionaire Elon Musk to lead an unofficial government initiative called DOGE, or the Department of Government Efficiency, to hunt down federal agency waste, fraud, and abuse. Musk and his team of young engineers failed to find any significant waste, but set in motion mass terminations of federal employees, the closure of entire agencies, deep cuts to agency budgets, and cancellation of critical domestic and foreign aid health programs, which led to dozens of lawsuits and claims of unlawful, chaotic cuts. The Social Security Administration was on the DOGE hit list, where Musk and his team disrupted the agency's operations by firing 11% of its employees and closing 26 field offices, leading to widespread customer service problems and long wait times. These initiatives, aimed at reducing agency costs and modernizing technology, have instead caused critical failures in services for many of the 75 million people who depend on Social Security to receive their earned monthly benefits. Your reporter spoke with Martin O'Malley, Commissioner of the Social Security Administration under President Biden, who previously served as Maryland's two-term governor and mayor of Baltimore. Here he talks about how the Trump-Musk downsizing of the Social Security workforce has impacted critical customer service and how to fairly address the projected 2033 shortfall of the Social Security Trust Fund.
2: When President Biden asked me to go there, it was understanding that for 10 years, their staffing had been reduced down to a point where it was a 50-year low. And those hardworking men and women, by the end of the Biden administration, had managed to turn 8 of the 9 service delivery metrics, you know, the speed with which to answer the phone, getting a beneficiary into pay status, initial disability determinations. They had gotten it headed in a much better direction, some of them at a 20-year best, notwithstanding the fact that baby boomers, like me, were starting to swell their ranks to a new all-time high every day. But then DOGE and Elon Musk and Donald Trump, with his bullhorn of lies, started just taking a wrecking ball to the agency. They reduced its staffing now to about a 63-year low. They shoved 7,000 people out of the agency, the largest loss of staff in the shortest period of time in the history of that 90-year agency, Scott, that's never, ever once missed a monthly payment. So the result of all of that is that the customer service that people work for their whole lives, just like they earn their benefits by working their whole lives, has been taken away from them. And as President Biden said in some of his first remarks as a fully promoted, full-fledged citizen, they're trying to wreck Social Security so that then they can rob it, because it's the only agency that maintains a $2.6 trillion surplus. So that's the sad story. The good news is Americans are appalled by this. 87% of us, regardless of party, actually want Social Security to be strengthened, made better, and able to pay 100% of the benefits we've earned for the far future, not just for us, but for our kids and grandkids.
1: Commissioner O'Malley, I did want to ask you if you would talk a bit about predictions, and I guess this is based on the numbers, that without adjustment, Social Security and the Social Security Trust Fund will be insolvent by 2033 or 2034, and that without doing anything, their benefits may shrink by 17%. But there's plenty that can be done and has been done in the past to readjust where the shortfalls lie. Commissioner O'Malley, tell our listeners about the shortfall and where policymakers and folks like yourself want to see Social Security go to fix this problem.
2: Sure. You know, because so many people, Scott, depend on Social Security, there are very few scary headlines that get as many eyeballs and as many clicks as a headline that says Social Security to go totally dry, run dry by 2033. Oftentimes they put to go totally insolvent. And let me define that for just one second. Social Security is a pay-as-you-go program. In other words, the dollars that go out of Social Security to beneficiaries who work their whole lives and are in pay status are the same dollars that are paid in by all of us who are still working in the economy. But it is true that the surplus that Congress built up back in the last adjustment, which was 1982, that surplus is not lasting as long as they had intended and as they had forecasted in 1982. When I was confirmed, or rather going through the confirmation process, I asked the actuary, the public actuary at Social Security, what did you all get wrong? Are we living longer? Were birth rates off? What did you get wrong? And you know what he said? He said, income inequality. I said, excuse me, come again. He said, we were asked to set the tax bracket on Social Security so that it would capture, it would apply to 90% of increased earnings over the next 40 years. But then so many things happened under Ronald Reagan after 1982 that in essence flatlined any increases in earnings for about 94% of us and increased earnings in ways haven't seen since the roaring 20s for the top 5, 6, 7% of Americans. So because of that, Social Security only captured 80% of future earnings, not 90%. And that is why, my friend, that surplus is running out in 2033 rather than 2050, when most of us baby boomers will move on to our eternal reward. So the cause of Social Security's upcoming, the forecasted 17% cliff, and I do believe, I mean, not to scare the bejeebers out of your listeners, I do believe that there is will in Congress to act on this, and the solution is pretty forthright. And John Larson has put in a bill every year with growing numbers of co-sponsors that would essentially scrap the cap for those higher earning people so that they continue to pay the same rate into Social Security that all of the rest of us pay into it for the first 182,000 of our earnings.
1: That was Martin O'Malley, former commissioner of the Social Security Administration under President Joe Biden. Learn more about the Trump regime's damage to the Social Security system and future threats by visiting our Between the Lines website at btlonline.org.

0: On May 11th, Baltimore City Council joined more than 60 local governments, big and small, rural and urban, Democratic and Republican, all over the country, in declaring a moratorium on building data centers to power artificial intelligence while local officials study the issue. The Maine legislature recently became the first state to pass such a law, but it was vetoed by Democratic Governor Janet Mills. While the legislature's veto override failed, Governor Mills created a commission to study the issue, which was part of the original bill. Last October, Food and Water Watch became the first national group to call for a data center moratorium, now joined by more than 250 other organizations across the U.S. Data centers require enormous amounts of energy and water, create noise pollution, and air pollution depending on how they're powered, while creating very few jobs. Between the Lines' Melinda Tuhu spoke with Thomas Meyer, Strategic Organizing Projects Director for Food and Water Watch and Food and Water Action. Here he talks about the fight to stop, or at least slow down, the building of data centers in Maine and other states across the nation.
1: What we have been pushing for is that we need a moratorium on data centers, basically until and unless we can figure out a way to make them compatible with a livable and sustainable future. So far, so many of the proposals have been powered by fossil fuels, using enormous amounts of water, creating a lot of noise and disruption for communities, buying up farmland, you know, that obviously could be productive in other ways. Conditions, you know, or the stipulations of lifting a moratorium would probably differ kind of state to state until there is obviously some kind of national framework. There's a lot left to be figured out. And so we think that it's prudent to hit pause and give both the public and policymakers time to figure out how to move forward sustainably. The cities and towns where this is being so hotly debated, we know that opposition to data centers has been bipartisan. And we know that in other states, certainly there have been proposed moratoria that are bipartisan and led by both, you know, Democrats and Republicans in the legislature.
2: Maine was the first state to pass a statewide moratorium, and then the governor vetoed it. She vetoed it because she said she wanted one particular one to go through, and she said it would be 400 construction jobs and 100 permanent jobs, which sounded a little fishy to me because I know it doesn't take much human labor to run these things. What does your research show in terms of jobs that would be provided with these data centers?
1: Food and Water Watch has a recently published research report that looks at the variety of reasons why, you know, a data center moratorium is prudent. And one of them is the kind of empty promises around jobs and revenue. Looking at Virginia specifically, which is where the most data centers have been built and proposed, found that with a $54 million investment in a data center, you would get one permanent job. And with $54 million invested in non-data center, you know, projects, you would get 168 jobs. And so you're right that the math from this project really just doesn't add up. Really, part of the rationale for data centers and for artificial intelligence and for automation is to eliminate jobs. Like, that is the project of the big tech and corporate trusts that are pushing these.
2: In Maine, well, I understand that the governor vetoed it, and then she created, I guess by a executive order, a body to study the issue, which is partly what the, you know, what the moratorium was going to do. Do you know what's happening next in Maine in terms of trying to fight back against her veto?
1: As I understand it, was brought back up to override the veto and did not quite have the numbers necessary to override it. So to my knowledge, it's dead for this legislative session, unfortunately. There is a push in Maine, as in so many other states, to pass, you know, moratoria or ban or restrictions at the local level in Maine. What we've seen everywhere in the country is that the local, the municipal, the county level is where the kind of fiercest opposition has been and where, you know, local elected officials have taken action, not in as many cases as they should.
2: Governor DeSantis in Florida said that any data centers coming, and he didn't say they weren't welcome, but they would have to provide their own energy. But that doesn't really address the issue of, first of all, what kind of energy, and and also the issue of water use. Is it possible to have a data center without using up an awful lot of water?
1: There are some systems, you know, more expensive, less common. That's why the industry doesn't want to use them. To my understanding, are some data center systems that would use less water, would recycle water for cooling in some way, would use the heat generated by the thing that's happening in all the servers to actually provide heat or energy for other buildings.
0: That was Thomas Meyer, Strategic Organizing Projects Director for Food and Water Watch and Food and Water Action. Learn more about groups opposing the construction of data centers in their communities and across the nation by visiting our Between the Lines website at btlonline.org.

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Our theme music was written by Richard Hill and performed by Mikata. This week's program was produced by Susan Bramhall, Mary Hunt, Anna Manzo, Bob Nixon, Melinda Tuhus, and Jeff Yates. For Between the Lines, I'm

0: on this week's Chris Hedges Report, the first half, we'll hear Chris Hedges speaking at Princeton University about the current things that are happening in Gaza and in Iran is just the beginning. And then we continue on the second half with a Q&A with Chris Hedges at Princeton University talking about Gaza, Iran, and the future of American foreign policy. Stay tuned.
1: Thank you for inviting me. I have just finished with the cartoonist Joe Sacco. I hope you know his work, Palestine, Footnotes in Gaza, a book on the genocide. We interviewed 29 families in Egypt from Gaza and have spent the last year writing the story of the genocide through their experiences. We literally turned in the manuscript a week ago, which is why if I look burned out, I am burned out. It'll be published in October. But I didn't want to speak about the book, given what's happening as I speak in southern Lebanon, in Iran, and in Gaza. I wanted to speak a little more globally today. The genocide in Gaza is the beginning. Welcome to the New World Order, the age of technologically advanced barbarism. There are no rules for the strong, only for the weak. Oppose the strong, refuse to bow to its capricious demands, and you are showered with missiles and bombs. We watch this madness daily with the war on Iran, the saturation bombing of southern Lebanon, and the suffering in Gaza. International bodies, such as the United Nations, have been neutered, transformed into useless appendages of another age. The sanctity of individual rights, open borders, and international law have vanished. The most psychopathic rulers of human history, those who reduced cities to ashes, herded captive populations to execution sites, and littered lands they occupied with mass graves and corpses, have returned with a vengeance, opening up a vast moral abyss. The law, despite a few valiant efforts by a handful of judges who will soon be purged domestically, and an international body such as the International Court of Justice, is contemptuously violated. Savagery abroad, savagery at home. The BBC's Lucy Williamson reports that Israel is destroying South Lebanon, and I quote, using Gaza as a model, a blueprint for destruction, used again as a path to peace, end quote. Over 1 million people have already been displaced in Lebanon. One-fifth of the entire population of a country that already hosts the world's highest number of refugees per capita in just a few weeks. Add to this 2 million displaced in Gaza and 3 million displaced in Iran. 6 million people rendered homeless. For four decades, Israeli Prime Minister Benjamin Netanyahu has been lobbying for the U.S. to go to war with Iran. Previous administrations, Republican and Democrat, have refused, in no small part because of fierce opposition within the Pentagon, which did not view Iran as an existential threat and did not project a positive outcome for the United States or its allies. But Donald Trump, encouraged by his inept negotiating team of his son-in-law, Jared Kushner, and fellow real estate developer and golfing partner, Steve Witkoff, each fervent Zionist, took the bait. Joseph Kent, who resigned his position as director of the National Counterterrorism Center to protest the war, wrote in his resignation letter that, quote, Iran posed no imminent threat to our nation, and it is clear that we started this war due to pressure from Israel and its powerful American lobby. The public rationale for the war on Iran since it began on February 28th has been protean. Is it to shut down Iran's nuclear program? Is it to thwart Iran's ballistic missile program? Is it because the U.S. carried out preemptive attacks on Iran, as Marco Rubio said, to ensure the safety of U.S. assets once Israel decided to strike? Is it because the Iranian government carried out lethal repression, killing hundreds of anti-government protesters during massive street protests? Is it regime change? Is it an attempt to shut down Iran's so-called state-sponsored terrorism? Or are these subterfuges for something else? Certainly Israel and the U.S. seek regime change, but here it appears the U.S. and Israel diverge. Israel also apparently seeks, as in Iraq, Syria, Libya, and Lebanon, the physical disintegration of Iran, the breaking apart of the country into warring ethnic and religious enclaves, the transformation of Iran into a failed state. Persians in Iran, where I worked frequently, constitute roughly 61% of the population, with various minority groups who often suffer state repression making up the remaining 39%. These ethnic groups include Azerbaijanis, Kurds, Lurs, Balochs, Arabs, and Turkmens, along with religious minorities such as Sunnis, Christians, Baha'i, Zoroastrians, and Jews. The shattering of Iran into antagonistic ethnic and religious enclaves would leave Israel as the dominant power in the region, giving it the ability to, if not occupy its neighbors, then directly control and subjugate them through proxies. Part of a long-held desire for greater Israel. It would also make it possible for foreign states to control Iranian gas reserves, the second largest in the world, and its oil reserves, 12% of the global total. Israel's crusade against the Palestinians, the Lebanese, and now the Iranians is justified by the extermination of 6 million Jews during the Holocaust. But it is not lost on the global South, especially Palestinians, that nearly all Holocaust scholars have refused to condemn the genocide in Gaza. Not one of the institutions dedicated to researching and commemorating the Holocaust have drawn the obvious historical parallels or decried the mass slaughter. Holocaust scholars, with a handful of exceptions, have exposed their true purpose, which is not to examine the dark side of human nature and the frightening propensity we all have to commit evil, but to sanctify Jews as eternal victims and absolve the ethno-nationalist state of Israel of its crimes of settler colonialism, apartheid, and genocide. The hijacking of the Holocaust, the failure to defend Palestinian victims because they are Palestinian, has imploded the moral authority of Holocaust scholars and Holocaust memorials. They have been exposed as vehicles not to prevent genocide, but to perpetuate it, not to explore the past, but manipulate the present. Any tepid recognition that the Holocaust may not be the exclusive property of Israel and its Zionist supporters is swiftly shut down. The Holocaust Museum in Los Angeles deleted an Instagram post that read, "Never again can't only mean never again for Jews," after a backlash. In the hands of Zionists, never again means precisely that, never again only for Jews. Amis Cesar, in Discourse on Colonialism, which you have, if you haven't read it, you should read it, writes that Hitler seemed exceptionally cruel only because he presided over, quote, "the humiliation of the white man," applying to Europe the colonialist procedures which until then had been reserved exclusively for the Arabs of Algeria, the quote-unquote coolies of India, and the blacks of Africa. the near annihilation of Tasmania's Aboriginal population, the German slaughter of the Herero and Namaqua, the Armenian genocide, the Bengal famine of 1943, then British Prime Minister Winston Churchill referred to Hindus as, quote, a beastly people with a beastly religion, along with the dropping of nuclear bombs on civilian targets in Hiroshima and Nagasaki, illustrates something fundamental about Western civilization. Genocide is not an anomaly. It is coded within our DNA. In America, the poet Langston Hughes said, "Negroes do not have to be told what fascism is in action. We know." Its theories of Nordic supremacy and economic suppression have long been realities to us. The Nazis, when they formulated the Nuremberg Laws, modeled them on laws designed to disenfranchise blacks. America's refusal to grant citizenship to Native Americans and Filipinos, although they lived in the U.S. and U.S. territories, was emulated by the German fascists who stripped citizenship from Jews. American anti-miscegenation laws, which criminalized interracial marriage, were the impetus to outlaw marriages between German Jews and Aryans. American jurisprudence classified anyone with 1% of black ancestry, the so-called one-drop rule, as black. The Nazis, ironically, showing more flexibility, classified anyone with three or more Jewish grandparents as Jewish. The millions of indigenous victims of colonial projects in countries such as Mexico, China, India, Australia, the Congo, and Vietnam, for this reason, are deaf to the fatuous claims by Zionists that their victimhood is unique. They too suffered Holocausts, but these Holocausts remain minimized or unacknowledged by their Western perpetrators. Israel embodies the ethno-nationalist state our own Christian fascists and the far-right dream of creating for themselves, one that rejects political and cultural pluralism as well as legal, diplomatic, and ethical norms. Israel is admired by the far-right because it has turned its back on humanitarian law and uses indiscriminate lethal force to cleanse its society of those condemned as human contaminants. It was this distortion of the Holocaust that troubled Primo Levi, who was imprisoned in Auschwitz from 1944 to 1945 and who wrote Survival in Auschwitz. Levy was a fierce critic of the apartheid state of Israel and its treatment of Palestinians. He saw the Shoah as, quote, an inexhaustible source of evil that is perpetuated as hatred in the survivors and springs up in a thousand ways against the very will of all, as a thirst for revenge, as moral breakdown, as negation, as weariness, as resignation. Levy deplored the Manichaeism of those who shun nuance and complexity. He condemned those who reduce the river of human events to conflicts and conflicts to duels, us and them. He warned that the network of human relationships inside the concentration camps was not simple. It could not be reduced to two blocks, victims and perpetrators. The enemy, he knew, was outside, but also inside. Mordecai Chaim Rumkowski, known as King Chaim, ruled in the Lodz ghetto in Poland on behalf of the Nazi occupiers. The ghetto became a slave labor camp that enriched Rumkowski and his Nazi masters. Rumkowski deported opponents to death camps. He raped and molested girls and women. He demanded unquestioned obedience. He embodied the evil of his oppressors. For Levy, he was an example of what many of us, under similar circumstances, are capable of becoming. We are all mirrored in Rumkowski. His ambiguity is ours. It is our second nature, we hybrids, molded from clay and spirit, Levy wrote in The Drowned and the Saved. His fever is ours, the fever of our Western civilization that descends into hell with trumpets and drums, and its miserable adornments are the distorting image of our symbols of social prestige. Like Rumkowski, we too are so dazzled by power and prestige as to forget our essential fragility, Levy continues. Willingly or not, we come to terms with power, forgetting that we are all in the ghetto, that the ghetto is walled in, that outside the ghetto reign the lords of death, and that close by the train is waiting. Levy understood that the line between the victim and the victimizer is razor thin. We can all become willing executioners. There is nothing intrinsically moral about being Jewish or a survivor of the Holocaust. And Levy, for this reason, was persona non grata in Israel. Zionists find in the Holocaust and the Jewish state a sense of purpose and meaning, as well as a cloying moral superiority. After the 1967 war, when Israel seized Gaza, the West Bank, including East Jerusalem, Syria's Golan Heights, and Egypt's Sinai Peninsula, Israel, as American sociologist Nathan Glazer approvingly observed, became, quote, the religion of the American Jews. The Holocaust became their moral capital. Jewish suffering is depicted as ineffable, uncommunicable, and yet always to be proclaimed, writes the European historian Charles Mayer in The Unmasterable Past, History, Holocaust, and German National Identity. It is intensely private, not to be diluted, but simultaneously public, so that genteel society will confirm the crimes. A very peculiar suffering must be enshrined in public sites. Holocaust museums, memory gardens, deportation sites, dedicated not as Jewish, but civic memorials. But what is the role of a museum in a country such as the United States, far from the site of the Holocaust? Is it to rally the people who suffer, or to instruct non-Jews? Is it supposed to serve as a reminder that it can happen here? Or is it a statement that some special consideration is deserved? Under what circumstances can a private sorrow serve simultaneously as a public grief? And if genocide is certified as a public sorrow, then must we not accept the credentials of other particular sorrows too? An American historian of Polish ancestry argues that with the German invasion of 1939, the Poles became the first people in Europe to experience the Holocaust, and that historians have so far chosen to interpret the tragedy in exclusivist terms, namely, as the most tragic period in the history of the Jewish diaspora. If Polish Americans claim that their own quote-unquote forgotten Holocaust, what recognition should they enjoy? Do Armenians and Cambodians also have a right to publicly funded Holocaust museums? And do we need memorials to Seventh-day Adventists and homosexuals for their persecution at the hands of the Third Reich? Unique suffering confers unique entitlement. Any crime Israel carries out in the name of its survival, its right to exist, is justified in the name of this uniqueness. There are no limits. The world is black and white, a never-ending battle against Nazism, which is protean, depending on who Israel targets. To challenge this bloodlust is to be an anti-Semite, facilitating another genocide of Jews. This simplistic formula not only serves the interests of Israel, but also the interests of colonial powers that carried out their own genocides, ones they also seek to obscure. The sacralization of the Nazi Holocaust offers a bizarre quid pro quo. Arming and funding the State of Israel, blocking UN resolutions and sanctions that would condemn its crimes, and demonizing Palestinians and their supporters becomes proof of atonement and support for Jews. Israel, in return, absolves the West for its indifference to the plight of Jews during the Holocaust, and Germany for perpetrating it. Germany uses this unholy alliance to separate Nazism from the rest of German history, including the genocide German colonists carried out against the Nama and Herero in German Southwest Africa, now Namibia. Such magic, the Israeli historian and genocide scholar Roz Siegel writes, legitimizes racism against Palestinians at the very moment that Israel perpetrates genocide against them. The idea of Holocaust uniqueness thus reproduces, rather than challenges, the exclusionary nationalism and settler colonialism that led to the Holocaust. Professor Siegel, the director of the program in Holocaust and Genocide Studies at Stockton University in New Jersey, wrote an article about the war on Gaza on October 13, 2023, titled, A Textbook Case of Genocide. This denunciation from an Israeli Holocaust scholar whose family members perished in the Holocaust was a very lonely stance. Professor Siegel saw in the Israeli government's immediate demand that Palestinians evacuate the north of Gaza and the blood-curdling demonization of the Palestinians by Israeli officials. The defense minister said Israel was fighting, quote-unquote, human animals, the stench of genocide. The whole idea about prevention and never again is that, as we teach our students, there are red flags, that once we notice them, we're supposed to work in order to stop the process that could escalate to genocide, Professor Siegel told me, even if it's not genocidal yet. Holocaust studies as a field might be dead, which is not necessarily a bad thing, he continued, if indeed Holocaust studies is intertwined from the beginning with the ideology of global Holocaust memory. Maybe it's good that we won't have Holocaust studies anymore, and maybe it will open the door for even more interesting and important research on the Holocaust as history, as real history. Professor Siegel paid for his honesty. The offer to lead the University of Minnesota's Center for Holocaust and Genocide Studies, which has issued no condemnation of the genocide, was revoked. When Professor Siegel and I testified at the state capitol in Trenton, in opposition to the adoption of the International Holocaust Remembrance Alliance, the IHRA bill, which equates criticism of the state of Israel with anti-Semitism, we were jeered by Zionists, and our microphones were cut by the committee chairman. There we were, arguing that this bill would curtail free speech while we were, in real time, being denied free speech. Genocide is the next stage in what the anthropologist Arjun Appadure calls, quote, a vast worldwide Malthusian correction that is geared to preparing the world for the winners of globalization, minus the inconvenient noise of the losers. The funding and arming of Israel by the United States and European allies, as it carries out genocide, has effectively imploded the post-World War II international legal order. It no longer has credibility. The West can no longer lecture anyone about democracy, human rights, or the supposed virtues of Western civilization. The ruse that somehow we as a nation promote democracy, equality, and human rights is finished. At the same time that Gaza induces vertigo, a feeling of chaos and emptiness, it becomes for countless powerless people the essential condition of political and ethical consciousness in the 21st century, just as the First World War was for a generation in the West, Pankaj Mishra writes. None of us who reported from Israel and Palestine, where I worked as a reporter for 7 years, predicted this genocide. And yet, we were acutely aware of the genocidal impulse that lay at the heart of the Zionist project, the desire by large segments of Israeli society to eradicate and expel all Palestinians. This genocidal impulse was there from the inception of Zionism. Victor Klemperer, a professor of linguistics and the son of a Berlin rabbi living under Nazi rule, noted in his diary, quote, "To me, the Zionists who want to go back to the Jewish state of 70 AD, the destruction of Jerusalem by Titus, are just as offensive as the Nazis, with their nosing after blood, their ancient cultural roots, their partly canting, partly obtuse, winding back of the world. They are altogether a match for the National Socialists." I covered the extremist rabbi, Meir Kahana, who claimed that violence was a Jewish virtue and revenge a divine commandment. He was, when I was based in Jerusalem, barred by the Israeli government from running for office. Kahana was assassinated on November 5th, 1990, in New York City. His Koch party in Israel was outlawed 4 years later after Baruch Goldstein, a Brooklyn-born doctor and Koch member, entered Hebron's Ibrahimi Mosque and opened fire on worshipers, killing 29 Palestinians, an event I covered for the New York Times. Goldstein, dressed in his army captain's uniform, was overpowered by worshipers and beaten to death. Koch, following its statements of support for the massacre, was declared a terrorist organization by the United States. But Kahanaism didn't die. It was nurtured by Jewish extremists and colonists. Koch's racial intolerance and calls for mass violence against Palestinians infected larger and larger segments of Israeli society. I saw this intolerance at political rallies held by Netanyahu, who received lavish funding from right-wing Americans associated with AIPAC when he ran against Yitzhak Rabin, who was negotiating a peace settlement with the Palestinians. Netanyahu's supporters chanted Kahana-inspired slogans such as "Death to Arabs" and "Death to Rabin." They burned an effigy of Rabin dressed in a Nazi uniform. Netanyahu marched in front of a mock funeral for Rabin. And Rabin was assassinated by a Jewish fanatic on November 4th, 1995. Netanyahu, who first became prime minister in 1996, has spent his political career nurturing these Jewish extremists, including Itamar Ben-Gavir, who hung a portrait of Goldstein on the wall of his living room, Bezalel Smotrich, Avigdor Lieberman, Gideon Sarar, Naftali Bennett, and others. Netanyahu's father, Ben Zion, who worked as an assistant to the founder of revisionist Zionism, Vladimir Jabotinsky, who was referred to by Benito Mussolini, and I quote, as a good fascist, was a leader in the Herut Party that called on Israel to seize all of the land of historic Palestine. Many of those who formed the Herut Party carried out terrorist attacks during the 1948 war that established the State of Israel. Albert Einstein, Hannah Arendt, Sidney Hook, and other Jewish intellectuals described the Herut Party in a statement published in the New York Times as a party, quote, "closely akin in its organization, methods, political philosophy, and social appeal to Nazi and fascist parties." There has always been a virulent strain of Jewish fascism within the Zionist project, mirroring the strain of fascism in American society. Unfortunately for us and the Palestinians, these fascistic strains are ascendant. The decision to obliterate Gaza has long been the dream of far-right Zionists, heirs of Kahana's movement. Jewish identity and Jewish nationalism are the Zionist versions of the Nazis' blood and soil ideology. Jewish supremacy is sanctified by God, as is the slaughter of the Palestinians, who Netanyahu compared to the biblical Amalekites who were massacred by the Israelites. Europeans and Euro-Americans in the American colonies use the same biblical passage to justify their genocide against Native Americans. Enemies, usually Muslims, who are slated for extinction are subhumans who embody evil. Violence and the threat of violence are the only forms of communication, those outside the magical circle of Jewish nationalism understand. Messianic redemption will take place once the Palestinians are expelled. Jewish extremists call for the Al-Aqsa Mosque, one of three of the most sacred sites for Muslims, supposedly built on the ruins of the Jewish Second Temple, which was destroyed by the Roman army in 70 AD, to be demolished. These extremists call for it to be replaced by a third Jewish temple, a move that would set the Muslim world alight. The West Bank, which zealots refer to as Judea and Samaria, is being annexed, as I speak, by Israel. Israel, governed by religious laws imposed by ultra-Orthodox Shas and United Torah Judaism parties, will soon mirror the despotic theocracy in Iran. James Baldwin presciently saw this regression to our innate barbarism. And just the students here, if you have not read James Baldwin, you don't understand America. He warned that there was a, quote, terrible probability that Western populations, struggling to hold on to what they have stolen from their captives and unable to look into their mirror, will precipitate a chaos throughout the world, which, if it does not bring life on this planet to an end, will bring about a racial war as the world has never seen, and for which generations yet unborn will curse our names forever. The savagery in Iran, Lebanon, and Gaza is the same savagery we face at home. Those carrying out the genocide, mass slaughter, and unprovoked war on Iran are the same people dismantling our democratic institutions. The Iranians, Lebanese, and Palestinians know there is no appeasing these monsters. The global elites believe nothing. They feel nothing. They cannot be trusted. They exhibit the core traits of all psychopaths: superficial charm, grandiosity and self-importance, a need for constant stimulation, a penchant for lying, deception, manipulation, and the inability to feel remorse or guilt. They disdain as weakness the virtues of empathy, honesty, compassion, and self-sacrifice. They live by the creed of me, me, me. The fact that millions of people share the same vices does not make these vices virtues. The fact that they share so many errors does not make the errors to be truths. And the fact that millions of people share the same forms of mental pathology does not make these people sane, Eric Fromm writes in The Sane Society. We have witnessed evil for nearly 3 years in Gaza. We watch it now in Iran. We watch it in Lebanon. We see this evil excused or masked by political leaders and the media. The New York Times, in a page out of Orwell, sent an internal memo telling reporters and editors to eschew the terms refugee camps, occupied territory, ethnic cleansing, and of course, genocide when writing about Gaza. Those who name and denounce this evil, including the heroic students who set up encampments on campuses here, Princeton, and even abroad, are smeared, blacklisted, and purged. They are arrested and deported. A deadening silence is descending upon us, the silence of all authoritarian states. We know where this ends. Fail to do your duty. Fail to cheerlead the war on Iran. Speak out against the crime of genocide and see your broadcasting license revoked, as Trump's chair of the FCC, Brendan Carr, has proposed. We have enemies. They are not in Palestine. They are not in Lebanon. They are not in Iran. They are here among us. They dictate our lives. They are traitors to our ideals, and they are traitors to our country. They envision a world of slaves and masters, and Gaza is only the start. There are no internal mechanisms for reform. We can obstruct or surrender. These are the only choices left. Thank you.
2: Two quick questions. One, so you talk about Holocaust studies being bunk. I'm curious if you think it was always bunk. Has it been politicized since the inception, or was that from the start? Is genocide studies also bunk? And is there any chance we think it is instead the institutions behind the studies rather than, like, do we think the literature has been permeated to that extent? And then the second question is kind of this message is obviously a little apocalyptic, and, you know, I'm 22, it's quite boring as your own person, to say the least. I'm curious, I still have hope of, like we know the liberal world order, you know, it is clear with Gaza that it was always a, you know, just instrument of U.S. hegemony, but there's still a thought in the back of my mind that it can be reformed, and I'm

argue against. I don't think it's bunk. I don't think genocide studies is bunk. I think it's actually vital. I think it's important. But it's those people who have harnessed the Holocaust for, you know, like Zionists, to create this idea of unique suffering. In fact, the idea of unique suffering neuters the real message of the Holocaust, and I know because I covered wars for 20 years all over the globe, in that we can all, as I said, become willing executioners. Christopher Browning wrote a very good book on this called Reserve Battalion Police 101. It's about a police battalion from Hamburg, and they weren't Nazis. They weren't even young. They were all in their 40s, and they go off to Poland, and I think the final, they kill thousands of lying, you know, women and children up over pits and kill them all. And he asks that question as to how. And of course, one of the things that's so disturbing about covering war is you see how quickly people can become acculturated to killing. And that's not unique to the Germans. You had that book, The Willing Executioners, a few years ago. That did a terrible disservice. There's a wonderful, I don't know if it's hadith, but it's from the Quran, where they talk about the three different forms of jihad. But they say that the hardest jihad is the jihad within. That's the jihad to confront and tame the evil, the capacity for evil we all have. I think you should read, and Primo Levi is amazing. There are others, Bettelheim. I mean, there are really, really powerful writers on the Holocaust that I think are vital. Alexander Solzhenitsyn's book on the Gulag Archipelago. It's not the Holocaust, but it deals with the Stalin crimes, and the Gulag is also an incredible meditation on power and complicity. So no, why am I so apocalyptic? Because this is we have all watched this live stream genocide, and it's just day by day, week by week, month by month, a complete repudiation of international law, of the Genocide Convention, of the UN Charter, of everything. Not only has it been a repudiation, but Western governments, especially our government, have sustained it. Israel ran out of munition stockpiles weeks into the genocide. I think that it is tied to the breakdown of the climate. As the climate breaks down, and as you get people fleeing areas that have been devastated by the ecocide, you are watching the tools that have been used to subjugate and control the Palestinians being used on migrants, whether that's in Lesbos, whether that's on the Mexican border, Israeli drones, surveillance, ground sensors. And I think that in many ways, the genocide in Gaza is a message. I know I've spent quite a bit of time in the Middle East since October 7th, 3 trips to Egypt, where I spend quite a bit of time. Al Jazeera's flown me to Qatar twice to do broadcasting. I was in Jordan, the West Bank. So that Holocaust that is being visited on the Palestinians, that's a message to the global south. And the message is, we will build our climate fortresses and we will stop at nothing. And I was kind of amazed that the BBC reporter said on air that what they were doing in southern Lebanon, and they were obliterating southern Lebanon, was the Gaza model. And Pankaj Mishra, who's a really, really great intellectual, he wrote a book called The World After Gaza, which I stole the title for this talk. He also wrote a really good book called The Age of Anger. And he just started a magazine to lift up the voices of intellectuals in the global south. I think that he argues correctly that this is a seminal moment. There's no going back. There's no way after this genocide, and of course, much of it was a fiction, but at least it was a utopian ideal, the idea of a rules-based order. And you've seen what they've done to my friend Francesca Albanese. In November, I went to Italy with Francesca to join the dock workers when we they went on strike and shut down the ports in Genoa, refusing to load weapons onto ships bound for Israel. And you can watch it. We did a nice little documentary on it. It's called Resistance 101. You can watch it on YouTube. But Francesca
along with two ICC judges, the two judges who issued arrest warrants for the former defense minister, Yoav

0: Gallant and for Benjamin Netanyahu, they've been locked out of the world financial system, which, because the U.S. controls it, they can do. She can't use a credit card. She is not reimbursed for her medical bills. She can't book a hotel room in her name. That's the world where we're headed. I mean, you saw, and I was here for the encampment in Princeton, what happened to the students here. You have Columbia removed Catherine Franke. And this woman, if you know anything about law, she's one of the great constitutional lawyers in the United States, taught at Columbia Law School for 25 years. She lost her job because she dared speak up for the students who had formed the encampment at Columbia.
1: Like to ask what you think of the intervention, the response of Iran in the most recent exportation of the Gaza Doctrine, which is really what the attack on Iran, I understand it as an extension, obviously, I think most people do, and I think it's being read as a form of resistance by a regime that is obviously has its problems, but in this moment has stood up against the might of U.S. and Israel. And I don't know, today's news says there is, it's true or not, but, you know, there's Chinese ship on its way, may contain chemical materials, which may or may not make it past the Strait of Hormuz, depending on whether the U.S. is able to bomb the smithereens out of it. But in either case, China is in the fray. We also have the option, you know, the idea of the yuan replacing the dollar economy. So everything that you've said resonates deeply and profoundly with a lot of sadness for all of us. I mean, I'm not denying your apocalyptic vision, but I'm wondering what you think of the possibility of Iran maybe having set in motion a chain of events that could unpredictably go in a number of ways, one of which could be a good way.
0: Well, first, on Iran, where I worked, I loved Iran. I love Iranians. I was no friend of the regime. I was jailed once by the Basiji, who were going to put me on trial for being a spy, although you'd think I would be the worst spy sent to Iran, since it's clear I stand out in the crowd. I was also deported from Iran once in handcuffs. The tragedy is that we had a working agreement. Trump ripped it up. And Trump got bamboozled into believing that he was going to pull a Venezuela, decapitate the supreme leader, and everybody was going to fall down on their knees and beg for mercy, which shows, I mean, of course, he was getting his advice from Steve Witkoff and Jared Kushner, two Israeli assets, and don't know anything about the Middle East, and probably couldn't find Iran on a map. Now he's stuck because the Iranians are fighting classic asymmetrical warfare. They're shutting down the world economy, and they're not going to negotiate. Because remember, in the June 12th war and in this war, the negotiations that the U.S. set up were a ruse. And not only that, they assassinated the negotiators. So, of course, Iran, quite correctly, sees this as an existential threat to Iran. And they have the capacity to inflict tremendous, well, they already are inflicting tremendous pain on the world economy. And they are going to, that's why when the Iranians say they don't want to negotiate, they're not joking. Why would they go back? They've been betrayed twice in good faith. I mean, I think the tragedy too, and this is true with Israel's attack on, when I first got to Israel, The leader of the Palestinians was Faisal Husseini, who was this aristocratic, secular, but demonized. Then I covered Arafat. I knew Arafat. I knew Abu Jihad and all these people. And they probably, and then they ended, Arafat ends up in house arrest. And you see the rise of Hamas because of the failure on the PLO or Fatah to create the promised Palestinian state. I knew one of the co-founders of Hamas, Dr. Abdelaziz Rantisi. This was the political wing of Hamas. And he was assassinated in 2004, along with Sheikh Yassin, the other co-founder. Well, what did you get? You got Nizar Rayan. Then I knew him. They assassinated him and his whole family in his house. And I was in his house many times. And you end up with Yahya Sinwar. I mean, you know, it's you always, this kind of tactic, and history has just borne this out over the last few decades, it is a tactic that essentially ensures that your opposition becomes more and more extremist and more fanatical and everything else. But Iran will decide when this war ends. I did a very, I think, thoughtful interview. You can watch it on YouTube with John Mearsheimer. John Mearsheimer went to West Point. He was an officer in the Air Force, and he's a political scientist at the University of Chicago. And the title is, "It is Why We're Losing the War with Iran," and we are. I mean, one of the other things that frustrates me coming out of the media, you know, it's always that line my professors used to tell me, you can't find the answer if you can't ask the question. But in order to ask the question, you do have to make judgments. And we are losing the war in Iran. But that's a judgment that the mainstream media, for fear of blowback, is not going to make. So they can't ask the question. I think that Iran is in it for the long haul, and they have a tremendous ability to inflict a lot of pain, and they are going to inflict that pain until they get the concessions they want. And I think they can be boiled down to two. One, they want the lifting of the sanctions, which has crippled the Iranian economy, and they want a reassurance they're not going to be attacked again. They've been attacked unprovoked, which is a war, it's a war crime. Preemptive war is a war crime. They've been attacked twice in the last year, and they want it to stop. So, and I think they have, and you know, it's clear that we don't know how much damage is taking place in Israel because the censorship is so heavy. You can't film an impact site. You'll be arrested. So, but I find that disintegration of the rules-based order frightening. I find the neutering of the United Nations, for all its faults, frightening. And the mechanisms that were set up at the end of World War II to try and prevent this kind of barbarism have been obliterated. They've been decayed, of course, but they've really been obliterated with Gaza. And then it's just a Hobbesian universe of, you know, whoever can kill the most wins. Which is, and you know, it's the surprise for me is that it spread so fast to Lebanon. And they can't do to Iran what they have done to Gaza or what they can do to southern Lebanon, because Iran is the size of Western Europe. But they can do to industrial sites and to cities what they have done, which is clearly what Israel's goal is. But the problem with failed states, I covered Iraq, is that once those states disintegrate, or Libya, which I also covered, is that they're spawning grounds for terrorism.
2: Hi, Dr. Hedges. We actually met last year at the library. You were writing the book.
0: Oh, there's Rubo. We've lived at the university library for a year. Thank you for the study rooms.
2: I wanted to ask you if you could in any way envision the possibility of, you know, this kind of ending, flailing empire being actually potentially a good thing. You know, maybe I'm kind of following up on her question, in the sense that maybe there could be some kind of some room for change, both through some vacuum of power or even a imperial boomerang that hits us so hard that maybe finally again room for change could be established. Or am I just coping?
0: Well, as you know, you haven't used the term imperial boomerang. That comes from Caesar. The problem is that the military potential of the United States is so vast that as we go down, you know, like a wounded animal, we are able to really inflict tremendous suffering, as we have for the last 20 years in the Middle East. We haven't, it's a debacle. I mean, Afghanistan, it's all a fiasco. But late empires, and Alfred McCoy has written on this, they always engage in military adventurism in the desperate effort to recapture a lost hegemony. The historians actually call it micromilitarism. So if you look, Arnold Toynbee writes about this as well. But if you look at dying empires, and Toynbee cites unregulated, unchecked, uncontrolled militarism as the fundamental element of a dying empire like ours. I mean, we can't even audit the Pentagon. It's now got a budget of Trump wants a budget of $1.5 trillion. So you engage in military, like, you know, Athens, when the Athenian Empire attacked, I think it was Sicily, and their whole fleet was sunk. So the empire becomes more desperate and more violent in an effort to save itself, which of course is counterproductive. Somebody mentioned the currency. I mean, of course, the day the dollar is not the world's reserve currency, what will happen to the American empire is what happened to the British empire in the 1950s when the pound sterling was removed as the world's reserve currency. I'm not an economist. I don't know when that's going to happen.
3: But you could argue that the UK retreated from all the colonies.
0: Yes. The UK disengaged from empire in a way that we didn't. That's a very important point. So after World War I, remember, the British Empire, I think, with Commonwealth troops, would they lose a million men, a million soldiers? So they were already weakened. They didn't have any ability. But they disengaged. I mean, the British Empire, the great myth is that the British Empire was somehow civilized, and it wasn't. Read Imperial Reckoning, Elkin's book on Kenya, on the Kikuyu. But you're right. They were more astute. Unfortunately, we are ruled by grifters, idiots. It's kind of Nero. I studied classics at Harvard. It's kind of that Caligula type. So we don't, unfortunately, have a ruling class that even has any concept at this point of what's happening to them, which makes them more dangerous.
1: Okay, I think this is going
4: to
1: be our last question.
4: So recently you spoke with Matt Blumenthal.
0: Yeah.
4: And that interview is... a lot of things that have been on my mind. Something that I talk to with a lot of people in my personal circles is that Donald Trump is not exactly ideological in very sort of traditional ways of ideology. And something that deeply concerns me is that I'm not really afraid of somebody like Donald Trump, but Stephen Miller is a maniac. And something that you revealed in that discussion is that it's not only the person who's in direct power, like the President of the United States. It's those people within his circles and the vulnerabilities that he presents as a leader that make him a problem, that make that entire sort of, I don't know how else to describe it, a cabal, a gang of thugs, to be very dangerous. And something that concerns me is that in this sort of ecosystem of genocidal, homicidal maniacs, there's always going to be someone who presents themselves as the answer to the genocidal, homicidal maniacs. And I'm wondering how you would suggest, or how you sort of navigate when somebody sort of proposes themselves to be the answer to the problem, even though the question's never properly stated. Like, I want to make that very clear. But the actual, as you alluded to, the actual questions that need to be asked are never really properly asked. So the answers are going to be rather insufficient. But I'm wondering how, whether it be people in this room or people who might look at this later, like, how do you recommend or have you navigate sort of orienting themselves to this idea that it's not just one person, but it's an ecosystem of individuals with interests and then vulnerabilities that that person is proposing himself as a solution to have those vulnerabilities? I don't know if that question makes sense.
0: Yeah, no, that's a really important point that you make, because Trump's a moron. They bring out the the executive orders and hand him a Sharpie. I don't think he even knows what he's signing. But you are correct in the people around him, which all come out of Project 2025, Miller being one, they know exactly what they want and they know exactly what they're doing. J.D. Vance would be one of them. I mean, I've never spoken to Vance, but I was talking to Mearsheimer and he has. And he said, the scary thing about Vance is he's really smart. Hegseth's an idiot. I don't know how he got through here. What, did he get a sports scholarship or something? Maybe his father was a billionaire. I don't know. So you're right that Trump is easily played because he's just really limited. And that's what's frightening, is that, we could get rid of Trump or Trump could keel over tomorrow. That is not going to solve our problem. And the reason that I took a film crew with me to Italy is, and I, in the film, I'm with Greta Thunberg and Yanis Varoufakis and Francesca and Tiago, who organized the flotillas, is because I wanted people to begin to physically see what we have to do, which is obstruct, as I said at the end of this. And then, I have these just collection of amazing global activists who explain why and where we are.
5: Hi, this is O from Love to Bleed. I live in the KFOI signal, and I wrote this song about being away from my daughter, Mahia, how hard it is.

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3: Hello and welcome in once again to Ian's House of Reggae, here on www.reggaeworldmusic.com for a special extended tribute to one of my favourite Jamaican artists, who back in the Rocksteady era was the only singer to make hit records at both Treasure Isle and Studio One, and whose soulful tenor voice soothes the nation with songs of love and heartache, alongside calls for peace and unity. Welcome in to the House of Reggae's Alton Ellis Special.

And so you're going to be hearing all of those legendary Jamaican rhythms and many more in this musical tribute to the man known as Mr. Soul of Jamaica, whose passionate singing and catchy choruses inspired a generation of vocalists and garnered a loyal fan base all around the world. And so today I'm going to be telling his musical story and playing some of his biggest tunes alongside some personal favourites. And so to begin at the beginning, Mr. Alton Nehemiah Ellis was born back in 1938 and grew up in a large family living on Fifth Street in Trenchtown, where he attended Boys Town School just a few hundred yards down the road. As a youth, he excelled at sports and in the evenings would sneak out and listen to the growing number of local sound systems that were blasting out contemporary American rhythm and blues on street corners. And it was here that he first impressed with the athletic dance moves that took him all the way to the finals of Veer John's Friday night talent shows, where on big stages like the Palace, Ward and Carib theatres, he won three times. However, when he tried to sing, he wasn't immediately popular, as he became intimidated by the competition from the likes of Owen Gray, Jackie Edwards and Higgs and Wilson, until one day another local youth, Eddie Perkins, suggested they try out as a duo, and so Alton wrote some sentimental lyrics about a prisoner wanting to fly over the prison walls to meet up with his love, and after practicing every evening, they took the song to local sound system operator Sir Coxon Downbeat, who was so impressed that he booked time in a federal studio, and Alton and Eddie recorded their debut single called Muriel.

That was Elton Ellis and Eddie Perkins with their debut recording, Muriel, which was one of the earliest tunes produced by Sir Cox and Dodd at the Federal Studio, and which he released on his World Disc label in 1960, where it hit the top of the local pop charts and became a big seller in Jamaica on the emerging 7-inch market, prompting its release in the UK the same year on the Bluebeat label, and a further reissue by Dodd on his All Stars label a couple of years later. And so this unexpected success prompted Sir Coxon to recall Elton and Eddie back to the studio for a follow-up titled My Heaven, and also warranted an offer from competitor Vincent Chin, for whom they recorded My Love Divine for his new Randy's label. And both followed the standard R&B ballad formula. But although they didn't match the instant popularity of Muriel, they kept Elton and Eddie's name in the mix, alongside other duos in this pre-ska world, like Higgs and Wilson, Bunny and Skitter, Keith and Enid, and Derek and Patsy. However, unbeknownst to Elton, Eddie entered another talent contest, this time as a solo artist, and won first prize of a trip to America. And so, feeling a little betrayed, Elton returned to his day job, which at this time was a mix of construction site labouring and office-based bookbinding, with the knowledge that his brief brush with local fame could have been it for him as a professional singer, as Jamaican independence was soon heralded in with a blast of ska, and the music world moved on without him. However, he did occasionally help out his younger sister Hortense with harmony backing on her initial recordings, and then in 1964 he found himself back at Randy's studio recording backing vocals for then unknown John Holt, and also taking lead on a pair of ska scorchers titled Mouth Amassi and Scarbeat.

0: recorded with the Scatterlights at Randy Studio. That was Alton Ellis with Scarbeat and Mouth and Massey, which were both produced by Vincent Shin and appeared as a double-sided single on his Pat's label in 1964.
1: Wherever I drop my musical anchor, never you try to conquer.
0: But despite his occasional appearances on record, Alton was still very much a bit part player during the ska era. But he retained confidence in his ability, as evidenced in 1965 when he formed his own harmony backing group, initially comprising of his brother Leslie and friend Baby G. But unlike the Techniques, the Paragons and the Heptones, who were all being formed around the same time, Alton put himself front and centre. And like Smokey Robinson and the Miracles, they became known as Alton Ellis and the Flames. And their big break came when he auditioned for Duke Reed and recorded a knockout blow to the growing number of rude boys and gangsters who were causing trouble at the sound systems and disrupting Alton from his dancing. As this is called, Dance Crusher. Dance Crusher.

0: That was a debut recording by Alton and the Flames with Dance Crasher, which they recorded with the Bubba Brooks Band and was produced by Duke Reed and released on his Treasure Isle label in Jamaica and the Island label in the UK back in 1965.
1: Believe me, that is the wickedest sound I play.
0: And so out of nowhere, Dance Crasher became one of the best-selling singles in Jamaica in 1965, as it captured the zeitgeist with references to both Rude Boys and boxing. And so Alton followed it up with more calls for peace and love in the dance and on the street, with titles like Don't Trouble People, Blessings of Love and Cry Tough. But in amongst these reality tunes, he also wrote and recorded a love song for his beloved wife, Pearl, who would feature more and more in his lyrics over the coming years, as this is called Honey I Love, Honey I Love.

0: That was Alton Ellis and the Flames with Honey I Love, a storming ska tune that they recorded for Duke Reed in 1965. But for some reason, it remained unreleased for over 40 years until Trojan Records unearthed it and released it on both 7-inch vinyl and CD. However, Alton did use the lyrics again just 2 years later in 1967 in a slower rocksteady version under the new title of All My Tears.
1: Ice, Irish.
0: And so as we move forward in this Alton Ellis tribute, 1966 became a pivotal year in Jamaican music, as the records being released were rapidly slowing down from high-tempo ska scorchers to down-tempo rocksteady rulers, and Alton Ellis and the Flames quickly established their position at the top of this new hierarchy with two recordings that highlighted the transition. And significantly, both tunes were recorded at Duke Reed's newly opened Treasure Isle studio, utilising his new house band of the Supersonics, with in particular the first recording featuring Jackie Jackson playing an electric bass on his very first session at the studio, and on the second, Lynn Tate added his bubbling guitar line on top of Hugh Malcolm's new one-drop rhythm. And both of these records were revolutionary in their sound and style when they were released, and made Alton a bona fide superstar in Jamaica. So, first up, let's get ready to do rock steady with Girl I've Got a Date.
2: Girl I've Got a Date. Girl I've Got a Date.
3: Wait, it's on to tell the people.

0: Both recorded by Alton Ellis and the Flames at the Treasure Isle Studio in 1966. First up, you heard Girl, I've Got a Date, which initially came out on Duke Reed's Duchess label in Jamaica and the Dr. Bird label in the UK. And then following that was Rocksteady, which first appeared on Duke's Trojan label in Jamaica and the Treasure Isle label in the UK. And both of those became huge tunes in the dance halls and big sellers in the record shops, and established Alton's name at the forefront of this modern style of music.
1: Right now, we've been wonderfully surrounded by all these bubbles of talent.
0: And so, by this stage, his harmony group, The Flames, had expanded to include the likes of Lloyd Chalmers and Winston Jarrett, while the slower rhythms of Rocksteady suited Alton's high expressive voice, as he was able to stretch out his syllables and vowels into a soulful wail that became his trademark. And for the first 6 months of 1967, Duke Reed kept him busy in a studio, recording a mixture of cover versions like Duke of Earl and Ain't That Lovin' You, along with self-penned love songs like Why Birds Follow Spring and If I Could Rule the World. And so let's hear one of each now, as once again this is Alton Ellis and the Flames at the Treasure Isle Studio.
2: Here comes a musical hit maker from Jamaica, tall and handy, sweet like candy.

0: Beautiful music, because first up you heard Ain't That Lovin' You, a wonderful cover version of Johnny Taylor's original Stax recording that appeared on the Treasure Isle label in both Jamaica and the UK in the summer of 1967. And then following that was Alton's self-penned If I Could Rule the World, which again was recorded at Treasure Isle in 67, but wasn't released at the time on single, and belatedly made its first appearance in 1974 on the compilation album Mr. Soul of Jamaica.
1: Keep listening, keep dancing, keep rocking, keep skanking, keep drinking, keep smoking, keep joking, while the music on display.
0: And so with Rocksteady in full swing and Alton Ellis and the Flames, along with label mates the Paragons and the Techniques regularly topping the charts, the Treasure Isle studio at 33 Bond Street was the place to be in the summer of 1967. However, across town at 13 Brentford Road, Sir Coxon Dodd was not happy that the young man who he had originally recorded back in the late 1950s was now notching up hit after hit for his main rival. So he put together a plan to get his man back, and he approached Alton with a contract to tempt him away from Treasure Isle, which included star billing on an upcoming tour of the UK. And being suitably impressed, Alton took the potentially risky decision to disband the Flames and move over to Studio One as a solo artist, where he was immediately introduced to the house band The Soul Vendors and put to work recording some new tunes he had just written about his troubled marriage. And so here is Alton Ellis at Studio One.
2: All right, come, let the good time roll with Sir Cox at the control. Ready?

0: two tunes, two legendary rhythms. As first up, you heard I'm Still In Love With You, and that was followed up by I'm Just A Guy. And both of those were recorded at Studio One in 1967 and originally released on the Studio One label in both Jamaica and the UK. Meanwhile, the rhythm of that first tune was later adapted by Joe Gibbs for Althea and Donna's worldwide hit Uptown Top Ranking, while that second rhythm became a Studio One staple, providing further hits for the likes of Sugar Minot and Michigan and Smiley.
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And so, following his initial recordings at Studio One, Alton Ellis, along with Ken Booth and the Soul Vendors, boarded a plane for London in September 1967 and embarked on a two-month UK tour, taking the modern rocksteady sound to Europe for the very first time. And while there, Alton recorded some new tracks, including cover versions of popular hits of the day like White A Shade of Pale and Massachusetts, along with this cover version of Bernard Pretty Purdy's Funky Donkey called Whippin' the Prince, which featured Alton on improvised vocals and later became better known in reggae circles as a Destiny Arena rhythm. And then, on their return to Jamaica, Sir Coxon combined some of the UK-recorded cover versions with their previous Jamaican sessions to release Alton's debut album. And so let's hear a couple more tracks from the album now, as first up is another original rhythm that went on to become a dancehall anthem. Mad, mad, mad. Mad, mad, mad. Mad, mad. Right.

0: That was Alton Ellis' first self-production, entitled My Time Is the Right Time. He recorded it at a Treasure Isle studio and then sent the tapes to London, where it was released on 7-inch on the Pama label in 1968.
1: Music is my occupation. Good for meditation. Great for inspiration.
0: But despite, or maybe because of, the self-assured debut production, Duke Reid refused to allow Alton to use a Treasure Isle studio again for his self-productions. And so he temporarily gave up that idea, and in early 1969 he took a trip to Canada, following in the recent footsteps of the likes of Jackie Mittu, Lynn Tate and Jojo Bennett, where he stayed for a few months performing gigs with Jojo in Toronto, before returning to Kingston once more, and this time back to Studio One, where he carried on recording throughout the rest of the year, and which resulted in his second full-length album, modestly titled The Best of Alton Ellis. And this combined a handful of cover versions, a couple of re-recordings of previous Treasure Isle hits, and some new tunes, just like this heartfelt number about his wife, called Pearl.